Back in 1999, in preparation for a regional organists guild convention, Montana musician Nancy Cooper commissioned Dale Wood to work up arrangements of some hymn tunes that had been Nancy's favorite while growing up in the Methodist church in Louisiana. That was one of the results. It's based on the Howard Smith tune written for the James Rowe text, Love Lifted Me. This ended up being published by Dale Wood as the first of two tuneful whimsies, he calls them. The other is based on the music of Philip Paul Bliss, who set his own text, and Nancy Cooper will play it for us on the Richard Bond organ at Holy Spirit Episcopal Church in Missoula, Montana. Dale Wood's reflection on the wonderful words of life.

sing them over and over again to me, the wonderful words of life. A Philip Paul Bliss tune and text, redirected by Dale Wood as one of his two tuneful whimsies. Again, there featuring Nancy Cooper as soloist. She commissioned the music and played it on the resourceful 21-rank Richard Bond pipe organ at Holy Spirit Episcopal Church in Missoula, Montana. Her performance is available on a Pro Organo compact disc. Hymn tunes and chorales have inspired the work of many composers over the years, including, perhaps indirectly, James D'Angelo, who chose a theme from an opera by Paul Hindemith, the opera The Harmony of the World, in which the chorus joins in a great noise, a voice in God's chorale. And as to what Mr. D'Angelo was thinking, this Hindemith opera was the focus of his Ph.D. thesis at New York University. And in parts of the work that he created, Seven Free Variations, he does employ some of Paul Hindemith's neoclassic style, but in other sections there is minimalist pattern work too. And overall, this is a wonderfully personal, intelligent, and ultimately quite virtuosic score, a good demo for player and instrument. Scott Detra is our soloist. He made this recording on the Noack organ, a revision of an earlier Aeolian Skinner, at the Church of the Incarnation in Dallas. So let's listen. By James D'Angelo, Fantasia on a Theme of Paul Hindemith.

Oh, the circuitous route that inspiration and its realization will take. That music was built on a theme derived from Johannes Kepler's thesis, The Harmony of the World, and the opera that Paul Hindemith wrote based on The Harmony of the World, and in that instance, the Fantasia on a theme of Hindemith drawn from that opera that James D'Angelo has created that we've just heard. The work, composed in 2009, was recorded by audio engineer Mark Willey for Gothic Records in 2016. Scott Detra played upon an instrument that Nowak created for the Church of the Transfiguration in Dallas, Texas. Actually, the Nowak work dates from both 1994 and 2004, but it is a recreation of an original Aeolian Skinner instrument from 1963. Well, it's quite a wonderful album, and Scott Detra also plays works of Persichetti, Healy Willen, Joseph Jangin, and J.S. Bach on it, and you might want to search it out from Gothic Records. You can find more details at pipedreams.org. This is program 2628, and I'm Michael Barone here, exploring the creative impetus and continuing to search for answers to the question, what were they thinking? Here on Pipe Dream.

news from American public media. Now, following a decade of competition successes as a concert organist over the past 10 years, Brenda Portman has blossomed as a composer with dozens of choral and organ scores in her growing catalog. Her first psalm sonata, as its title implies, was inspired by selections from the Old Testament Book of Psalms, with the contrasting themes in the first movement inspired by the contrasting moods of impatience and trust found in Psalm 13. How long, O Lord, will you forget me? But I trust in your unfailing love. The serene second movement of Portman's sonata derives from Psalm 91, "Whomever dwells in the shelter of the Most High will rest in the shadow of the Almighty." And the exuberant final movement takes its cues from Psalm 98, "Sing to the Lord a new song, for he has done marvelous things." And Brenda Portman has done marvelous things, as David von Baron demonstrates in his performance on the Schoenstein organ at First Plymouth Congregational Church in Lincoln, Nebraska. We know what the composer was thinking. What do you think about this Psalm Sonata No. 1 by Brenda Portman?

Music inspired by Psalms 13, 91, and 98. You'll have to look them up on your own. The last, though, clearly a psalm of celebratory praise. Music of Brenda Portman, her Psalm Sonata number 1, composed in 2020, and performed by David von Baron in a self-produced All-American album featuring the Schoenstein organ at First Plymouth Congregational Church in Lincoln, Nebraska. Ms. Portman also has a Psalm Sonata number 2, should you be interested. It's from 2024, amongst dozens of scores that she has created for the organ. Check her webpage for more detail. In our next piece, the composer was taking cues from other works in a traditional format that had been written previously by Max Reger, Healy Willen, and J.S. Bach, too. The composer was studying with John Walker at Duquesne University. This is Vincent Rohn, of whom I am speaking. And his Passacaglia is the last of a three-movement suite titled The Fall, composed in 2006, though there is no falling in the Passacaglia theme, which has certainly ups and downs, as you will hear. Mr. Rohn's Duquesne classmate, Adam Brakel, has recorded the work on the splendid 1962 Rudolf von Baccarat organ, with which they were both quite familiar. Duquesne is a Pittsburgh-based school, after all. This Baccarat organ is at St. Paul's Catholic Cathedral and is a very important landmark in the emerging mechanical organ revival of the mid-20th century here in the United States. Gets a workout in this performance. Adam Brakel plays for us Passacaglia in F minor by Vincent Rohn.

It is a format that has intrigued composers over many centuries, and that certainly is a grand realization of the Passacaglia, a set of variations in F minor by American composer Vincent Rhone, played by Adam Brakel on the Baccarat organ at St. Paul's Cathedral in Pittsburgh, Pennsylvania. This is from a Raven CD, and I really should be raving about it, shouldn't I? Very good. Thank you. Our theme overall today has not been to question the veracity of our composer's creative urges, whether they're writing something brand new or what caused them to do what they are doing, but rather for us to reflect on the various stimuli that kind of get the ball rolling. To conclude this hour, a perfect response to our question, what were they thinking, comes from the original American maverick, if you will, Charles Ives, who, though he supported himself in the insurance business, had plenty on his mind musically. Give a thoughtful listen as Roger Lowther plays his own organ arrangements of one of Ives' most serenely disturbing scores, which is titled The Unanswered Question.

Thanks to Charles Lowther for raising the bar while lowering the temperature. His organ arrangements of that always delightful, always serene, always disarming score by Charles Ives, The Unanswered Question. Performance was on the very effective and efficient 22-rank Cassavant organ at the Church of St. Louis in Memphis, Tennessee. What was Ives thinking? Did that piece provide the answer? Is there ever really an answer to the origins of the creative process? Well, though we've maybe not come to a conclusive ending, this hour has come to its end. Though I should remind you that this is part of our continuing semi-quincentennial celebration of our nation's 250th birthday. We're offering arresting and engaging works by American composers this month and next. And I hope you've enjoyed what you've heard. Find out more on our program page, 2628, at pipedreams.org. 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pipe organs found in religious and educational institutions, concert halls, and residences throughout the United States and beyond. 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Daniel Nass is our associate producer today, Michael DeMarc, our technical director. And in most markets, we do continue with the second hour. 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But meanwhile, I hope you've enjoyed the music that we have featured and that you'll stay tuned here for more fine listening.

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Mary Liz Smith is a widely respected composer, performer, and teacher. She has adopted a holistic approach to music, wanting to draw listeners into the complexity of emotions, even sometimes by simple means, realizing that individual moments can have transformative effects. Perhaps that piece had such an impact on you. The Austin organ at St. Mary's College in Moraga, California, was played upon by the composer. Her piece titled Elizabethan Tune, revealing its inspiration there, but also in its clarity, perhaps opening our thought processes. Welcome back to this continuation of American Public Media's Pipe Dreams, which today is focusing on the composer's ideas and what they were thinking when writing what they wrote. Hampson Sisler, for instance, was a prominent and very successful oculoplastic surgeon. He dealt with the eyelids, and also a lifelong church musician and composer of well over 100 works. Instead of religious ceremonies for Advent, Passiontide, Pentecost, and Ascension, for instance, he wrote a Family Days suite paying homage to Mother's Day and Father's Day, tributes also to children and grandparents. And I must say, you probably need to be something of a musicological sleuth to ferret out some of his themes. In the first movement, they're a blend of an early 20th century secular song, M-O-T-H-E-R, by Theodore Morse, and a Reformed Hebrew hymn about mothers by Abram Binder, also a Baptist hymn tune, Mother, by Robert E. Clark. But in the Father's Day movement that follows the early 20th century song Daddy by Arthur Behrens is combined with the well-known hymn tune, or at least to some of us, Faith of Our Fathers, which some of you listeners will probably pick out easily. Listen as Michael Koenig plays on a Skinner organ from 1930, an American instrument relocated to an evangelical church in Ingelheim in Germany. As Michael Koenig plays the Mother's Day and Father's Day movements from the Family Days Suite by Hampson Sisler.

Empson Sisler, our composer, was honoring mothers and fathers in those first two movements from his family days, Sweet Mother's Day and Father's Day. Mr. Sisler wanted to pay homage to perhaps the more mundane but also essential pillars of our lives with this music. And in the following two movements, first celebrating children, Sisler weaves together some play songs and multinational themes, such as the tune For Jesus Loves Me and This Little Light of Mine. Also, the American Zuni Indian Sunrise Song, Zulu Warrior Song, and a Japanese Killifish Song. And in the Salute to Grandparents, Sisler weaves themes of popular songs from bygone times, a picture no artist can paint, silver threads among the gold, and love's old sweet song. Again, Michael Koenig plays for us on the relocated Skinner organ in Ingelheim in Germany. We are celebrating the children and offering up a salute to grandparents, these movements from the Family Days Suite by Hampson Sisler.

It was a rather curious melange of themes, songs old and traditional, celebrating the children and saluting grandparents, those two movements from the Family Days Suite by Hampson Sisler, with Mother's Day and Father's Day in the first two movements that we heard earlier. Michael Koenig played on a 1930 Skinner pipe organ relocated from the United States to a church in Ingelheim in Germany. Mr. Sisler, a very successful organist as well as a successful surgeon whose love for the pipe organ was quite obvious during his lifetime as a church organist and composer.

And that love has been continued since his death in the work of the Hampson Sisler Foundation. What was Dr. Sisler thinking? Well, perhaps he had in mind that we were better tuned detectives than we actually are. Or by planting those various obscure song references, he would at least get us thinking, too. You can find out more about Hampson Sisler and about the relocated Skinner organ in Ingelheim, which was reinstalled by the Kleiss Company, maybe losing some of its Skinner-esque personality along the way, but putting an instrument very unlike the usual German organ in the German musical community. You can find more details at pipedreams.org. This is program 2628. And we continue asking the question, and you might be asking it of me too, what were they thinking? Well, more in a moment. I continue. I'm Michael Barone. This is Pipe Dreams from American Public Media.

right, a little background here. Back in 1906, a long-cherished woodland in the neighborhood southwest of Philadelphia, an arboretum, boasting an exceptional collection of curated trees, had suffered from neglect and was at risk of being destroyed when Pierre Dupont, the munitions magnate, purchased it to preserve it and eventually built a home adjacent to these woodlands. And eventually, Dupont transformed the property, expanded it, and created what is now the country's leading horticultural display and research center, Longwood Gardens, at the center of which is a beautiful conservatory, to which is attached a ballroom that contains a 1930 Aeolian pipe organ with more than 10,000 pipes. And that's what we have just heard. Playing music by Firmin Swinnen, whom Dupont hired, a formidable Belgian concert organist who was at that point engaged at the Rivoli Theater in New York City, where he was famous for his improvised accompaniments to silent films. Swinnen also became organist at Christ Church Christiana 100 in nearby Greenville, Delaware. But he provided music for the Dupont family on this marvelous ballroom organ. And in reference to the setting of it, created a suite called Longwood Sketches. And we've just heard the first movement, In the Shade of the Old Trees. Our soloist at the Longwood Gardens is Wanamaker organist and a Longwood regular, too, Peter Richard Conti, and he has more for us. The next movement, Rosebuds, sketches flowers and plants in all of their beauty while hummingbees and butterflies whirl around. After that, Dewdrops gives the impression of falling dew with an occasional shaking leaf in the picture. And finally, the Sunshine Toccata, which is very much in the spirit of grand French-style concert pieces, brings themes from the other movements together in its quiet middle section, but overall is just absolutely brilliant and boisterous, a celebration of all things bright and beautiful. So let's continue. On the Longwood Gardens Aeolian organ, Peter Richard Conti plays for us the movements Rosebuds, Dewdrops, and Sunshine from Firmin Swinnen's Longwood Sketches.

It does just make you think of a glorious day in nature, the Sunshine Toccata, which is the concluding fourth movement of the Longwood Sketches by Firmin Swinnen, written for the Aeolian organ that Pierre Dupont installed in the ballroom of his Longwood Conservatory. Peter Conti played for us. This instrument of 10,000 pipes makes an extraordinary sound. In Horticultural Paradise, which was created by Pierre Dupont at Kennett Square in Pennsylvania. It's a world-renowned nature retreat and horticultural exploration center. If you have never been, if you love plants of every sort, of flowers, of trees, of groves of trees, and if you love organs, too, go to the Longwood Gardens in Kennett Square. That recording from an all-Firmin Swinnen album. Bob Selman made the recording for his DTR label, and I think it's still available. But that's all I have time for today, our exploration of composers' inspirations in creating music. Ultimately, I hope, inspires us as well. Our program is a continuation of our semi-quincentennial anniversary celebration, and we'll have more American music in upcoming weeks. I do hope you've enjoyed our adventure, and if you'd like to discover more, we have details online at pipedreams.org. 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Those two are members of APOBA, the Associated Pipe Organ Builders of America, which is a collaborative of designers, creators, and maintainers of pipe organs found in religious and educational institutions, concert halls, and residences throughout the United States and beyond. And a APOBA resource guide and member prospectus is available at apoba.com. Daniel Nass is our associate producer today. Michael DeMarc, our technical director. 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

0: That's Brooklyn Rider playing a piece by Colin Jacobson, who is a member of the quartet. It's called The Flowers of Esfahan.
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0: American composer Alan Hovhaness was extremely prolific, but that doesn't mean that all of his works were premiered or recorded in his day. And in fact, this piece is from the 1930s, but didn't actually receive its premiere recording until 2004. And that's the recording we're going to listen to here. His cello concerto, Opus 17, contains a lot of his wonderful trademark mixing of tonalities and modalities from the East and the West. And here is cellist Janos Starker with the Seattle Symphony Orchestra, conducted by Dennis Russell Davies.

0: We've heard the cello concerto by Ellen Hovhaness. Janos Starker was the cellist there with the Seattle Symphony Orchestra conducted by Dennis Russell Davies.
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0: I'm going to wind up this hour of all-American classical music with something that is a little bit earlier. Charles Tomlinson Griffiths, a late 19th, early 20th century American composer. This is his poem for flute and orchestra, played here by Mary Stopler with the Czech National Symphony Orchestra, conducted by Paul Freeman.

0: The Poem for Flute and Orchestra by Charles Tomlinson Griffiths. And the flutist, Mary Stolper, mispronounced her name at the beginning of the piece. Mary Stolper there with the Czech National Symphony Orchestra conducted by Paul Freeman.
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0: Under the Eye of Heaven by Nick Bicot. We heard the movement entitled The Enigma, played by the London Chamber Orchestra, conducted by Christopher Warren Green.
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0: Home can mean a lot of things, not just a physical place, but certainly an idea as well. And no matter who you are, you have your own definition of things that represent home, that are home. It can be people. It can be wherever you are content. And I think about this when listening to the music of Morten Lauridsen, because this is a composer who almost seems to have created a kind of special place for himself, for his own spirit, with a certain sound in his pieces. And often it's not just a sound, but a particular chord. And when you listen to a few of his works, you start to hear this chord a lot. I won't get technical as to what the chord voicing is, but suffice to say, you know it when you hear it in his music. And it's not just a signature, but a sound that almost seems to be Lauridsen saying, this chord right here is my soul. It represents peace to me. And we'll hear it often in this work. In fact, the first few minutes seem to kind of hover around it. This is Lux Aeterna, Eternal Light, by Morten Lauridsen, sung here by the Chamber Choir of Europe, led by Nicole Mott, and joined by organist Jörg Hallobeck.

0: The inimitable style of composer Morten Lauridsen, Lux Aeterna, Eternal Light, sung by the Chamber Choir of Europe, led by Nicole Mott, joined by organist Jörg Hallobeck.
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0: This is from Ludovico Einaudi, and it's called Golden Butterflies. And the composer himself at the piano here, along with cellist Reddy Hassa and Federico Mecozzi, playing both violin and viola.

0: That's called Twilight by the Estonian composer Eino Eller, played there by the Estonian National Symphony Orchestra, conducted by Olari Elts.
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0: We've heard the Piano Quartet No. 1 in G minor by Johannes Brahms, played there by pianist Arthur Rubinstein with the Guarnieri Quartet.
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0: This is called Sanan by Olafur Arnalds, played by the Jess Gillum Saxophone Ensemble.

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0: the markings of greatness all over that work. Mozart's 12th Symphony in G Major, Charles Mackaris conducting the Prague Chamber Orchestra. I'm Melanie Renata with a symphonic poem that feels a bit like an elegy. Coming up in just a minute, you're listening to Music Through the Night.
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0: What you're about to hear is the sound of a young, gifted composer's musical exploration of mortality, written before she died at just 24 years old. It's called Of a Sad Evening, composed by Lily Boulanger.

0: Apparently, Mendy was not a big fan of that finale. Supposedly, that's the only reason he didn't want to publish it, but thankfully, it was published. Felix Mendelssohn's second string quintet in B-flat major, performed for you there by Larke Budelli.
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0: Donini conducting Il Giardino Armonico for Palindrome, Haydn's 47th Symphony in G major. The mood and the pace will stay lifted with a violin and piano duo in just a tick. I'm Melanie Renata, and this is Music Through the Night.
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0: Not only was she fluent in many of the world's romantic languages, 19th century French singer Pauline Viardot-Garcia was also fluent in musical composition, and those skills merged for her work Six Pieces. From that work, here's her Tarantelle, performed by violinist Radel Kupel and pianist Wolfgang Mans.

0: Eric Kunzel leading the Naples Philharmonic and guitarist David Russell, Rodrigo's Concerto for a Festival. 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

0: Loosely based on the music of Giuseppe Verdi, dances from The Leopard by Nino Rota, Riccardo Muti conducting the Orchestra of La Scala Milan. I'm Melanie Renata with some educational music from the 1950s. Coming up in just a minute, this is Music Through the Night.
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0: In order to introduce the beauty of old classics to new 20th century music students, composer Gordon Jacob crafted this work, and he gave it the cheeky name Old Wine in New Bottles. 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

0: pastoral vibes, like you're frolicking in a field of flowers. 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

0: It's funny how simple the explanation of artistic expression can be sometimes. Arthur Foote said he loved to compose for the strings because they just felt very practical. And that was his suite for strings in E major, the Dogma Chamber Orchestra, performing. I'm Melanie Renata, and although I don't condone snooping in people's journals, we do take a musical peek inside the diary of a bee in just a moment. 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
0: The sounds of nature are what most inspired Scottish composer Helen Leach, and through this work of hers, you'll hear what she imagined would be the private thoughts of a bee.

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1: Researchers estimate that tens of thousands have died in Africa due to cuts in U.S. foreign aid. In Nigeria, life-saving drugs once funded by USAID are now much harder to access.
2: It started like a normal sickness. He had fever, weakness, and was not eating well.
1: I'm Elsa Chang. We hear from Nigerian families who have been affected on All Things Considered from NPR News.

0: Live from NPR News in Washington, I'm Dave Mattingly. The U.S. military has carried out a ninth consecutive night of airstrikes against Iran as fighting continues to intensify in the Middle East. At least three American service members have been killed by Iranian attacks in recent days, including two in an Iranian missile strike on a base in Jordan. Russia and Ukraine continue to exchange fire. The latest Russian airstrikes left at least three people dead in Ukraine as Kyiv launched another wave of drones on the Russian capital. NPR's Charles Maines is in Moscow.
1: According to Moscow authorities, city air defenses intercepted some 400 Ukrainian drones on approach to the capital. Moscow Regional Governor Andrei Vorobyov said several of the intercepted drones set fire to civilian infrastructure, injuring two people, but provided few others.

Coming up in 15 minutes, NPR's Leila Fadel talks to journalist Pamela Koloff about her book, Catch the Devil, a true story of a con man who was a jailhouse informant in nearly 40 criminal cases. This WKNO Traffic Watch is made possible by the Crohn's and Colitis Foundation. Rosemark Road, south of Tracy Road, there's an injury crash. 240 westbound at Perkins, crash has the right shoulder blocked. Heat advisory in effect, mostly sunny with a high near 96 today, heat index up to 110. For tonight, mostly clear with a low around 78. Tuesday, sunny and hot, 98 for the high, heat index up to 113. And Tuesday night, 30% chance of showers and thunderstorms, partly cloudy with a low around 79. In Memphis now, partly cloudy and 79, Jackson clear and 74. 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Good morning, I'm Rob Grayson.

Coming up in 15 minutes, Spain was crowned World Cup champion on Sunday, wrapping up a six-week-long tournament co-hosted in Canada, Mexico, and the United States. This WKNO Traffic Watch is made possible by the Crohn's and Colitis Foundation. Rosemark Road, south of Tracy Road, there's an injury crash. I-240 westbound at Perkins crash has the right shoulder blocked. Mostly sunny today, high near 96, heat index as high as 110, heat advisory in effect. Mostly clear tonight with a low around 78. Tuesday sunny and hot, high near 98, heat index up to 113. And Tuesday night, 30% chance of showers and thunderstorms, partly cloudy with a low around 79. In Memphis now, partly cloudy in 79, Jackson clear in 74. 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

0: Live from NPR News in Washington, I'm Dave Mattingly. Britain has its seventh prime minister in 10 years. Former Manchester Mayor Andy Burnham has officially replaced Keir Starmer. Moments ago, Burnham was appointed prime minister by King Charles at Buckingham Palace following Starmer's resignation. Outside 10 Downing Street this morning, Starmer told reporters, "My work is done." At least three U.S. service members have been killed since Friday as the U.S. and Iran continue intensifying their airstrikes in the Middle East. Two American service members were killed in an Iranian missile strike on a base in Jordan. Vice President Vance and Second Lady Usha are celebrating the birth of their fourth child, NPR's Marie Andrusevich reports.
1: Alec Neil Vance is the first child born to a sitting second family in more than 150 years. In a statement posted on X and signed by the vice president and second lady, the couple says Usha and the baby are happy and healthy, and they thank Walter Reed Medical Center staff and the medical team at the White House. The couple has three other children, ages 4 through 9. The vice president is considered a contender for the Republican presidential nomination in 2028. Vance has said he will make a decision about whether he'll run after the midterms. Marie Andrusevich, NPR News, Washington.
0: The congressional midterms are in November. 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

0: Hollywood didn't have a show about nerds hooked on video games, so actor Felicia Day made it herself. Nearly 20 years later, she's defying Hollywood again. 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
3: Good morning. I'm Leila Fadel. The remains of several Egyptian princesses sat in a museum basement in Cairo for more than a century. They were buried with daggers, bows, and arrows. Experts assume the weapons were symbolic, objects meant for the afterlife. Researchers recently looked at the remains again and found some princesses had thickened forearms and hand bones. They think that was caused by years of training. If true, that means Egypt might have had some warrior princesses. It's Morning Edition.
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5: For WKNO News, I'm Christopher Blank. 40 miles north of West Memphis, near the small town of Wilson, Arkansas, work has begun on what is being called the largest solar farm in the country. It'll cover about 17 square miles or 11,000 acres and include some 3 million solar panels. With us to talk about that and the future of solar is Kevin Smith, CEO of Cypress Creek Energy. Kevin, thanks for joining us.
6: Thanks, Christopher. Glad to be here.
5: Well, first of all, there's probably no bigger environmental issue in America right now than the impact of new data centers. Google is building one in West Memphis. But from the outset, there's been a plan to provide Google with power, or at least resources, from this solar farm. How does this work?
6: In reality, our project connects into the Entergy Arkansas grid. So we're a grid-connected facility, not necessarily direct to the data center. And then the data center will take its power off the grid also from Entergy.
5: And about how much power can the solar farm provide to Google?
6: The project is actually a three-phase project, which is around 2.5 gigawatts total and 2.9 gigawatt hours of battery storage. That 2.5 gigawatts is about enough power to power around 300,000 Arkansas homes. So that's about 10% of the population of Arkansas. On U.S. scale, this is really the largest solar project in the U.S. to date that's gone into construction.
5: The Trump administration has not been a big cheerleader for renewable energy. Do you think the negative opinion of data centers is putting political pressure on state or local governments to get behind solar in a bigger way?
6: I think maybe the biggest pressure is affordability issues. So solar is really the cheapest form of energy, the most, you know, least expensive form of energy that's available. So in my view, the pressure is really from an affordability standpoint. With Americans struggling to pay their utility bills, it just makes sense that you should proceed with the cheapest source of energy supply, which is solar. What's interesting is if you look at the data over the last several years, the vast majority of new solar, probably 60 to 70% has been in kind of red states, Republican states. I mean, Texas is a huge market for solar as well. You know, obviously we're building the largest project in the U.S. in Arkansas, you know, so you're seeing significant solar going in states that a few years ago weren't promoting solar so much. And now because of the cost advantages utilizing solar, it's becoming more and more popular.
5: So I'm one of those people who is always thinking, why don't we just add solar panels over highway medians or big sprawling parking lots? I'm sure you've heard all these ideas. So burst my bubble here. Tell me, what's holding back real integration of solar into, say, urban landscapes rather than just big open fields?
6: It's price. It's all about pricing. This facility will have, you know, the first two phases will have upwards to 3 million panels. There's a place and a use for, you know, rooftop solar and parking lot solar. It's smaller scale. It's more expensive to install. If you put 30 or 40 solar panels on your roof, you know, the electricity that's generated might be triple the cost of what it is to do a large ground mount system. So it's really about costs. I mean, you know, you don't see small nuclear plants and small natural gas fired plants and small coal plants. There's no economies of scale on that. So the same is for solar projects as well.
5: Well, finally, one of the biggest selling points your company is making is the impact on jobs and local manufacturing. If we set aside the environmental goodness of renewable energy, how do you make the economic case for bringing a big solar project to a new area?
6: I like that you raised the climate friendliness of renewable energy. I mean, that a decade ago, you know, that was the sales pitch was, you know, we need to solve the climate change issue. Obviously, that's still a problem. But the renewable energy industry and solar has progressed to the point now where that's not the main argument. The main argument is really affordability issues, the cheapest source of energy, and job creation. So the solar plus battery storage industry is upwards to 500,000 jobs. The coal industry employs around 50,000, so it's a relatively minor employer. When you look at our Steel River project, it's a kind of a showcase for American manufacturing. The structural steel is 100% coming from U.S. manufacturers. And what's interesting is Mississippi County, Arkansas, is really the largest steel-producing county in the nation, and the vast majority of the steel will actually be coming from Big River Steel in the coil process, and then the structural steel will be stamped out by Paco Steel, both of them located in Mississippi County. It's a huge job creator, and what's interesting is that the solar industry, because we're generating electricity without having to burn an expensive limited fuel, it requires more labor to manufacture, more labor for construction. And so it creates more jobs than it's being created in conventional energy.
5: Kevin Smith is the CEO of Cypress Creek Energy. His company just broke ground on the largest solar energy project in the country near Wilson, Arkansas, which should be completed by 2029. Kevin, thank you for joining us.
6: Thanks a lot, Christopher. Appreciate it.
5: This is WKNO News.
1: And now, here's marketing consultant John Malbo with his weekly commentary on WKNO.
7: When you think of the carnage that Amazon is causing among retailers, you think of bookstores, dry goods, department stores, appliance stores. We don't think of candy bars, but Hershey's does. Candy bars and chewing gum and such are impulse purchases made at or near a cash register. But as Amazon causes more and more cash registers to close, that means fewer outlets for Hershey bars, etc. Hershey CEO Michelle Buck told shareholders that online retail is a major focus and potential growth area for the company. Right now, we're focused on partnering with retailers and investing in capabilities to unlock growth for our brands online, she said. She believes Hershey is in a good position to win in an omni-channel world. Maybe so. But in retail goods, distribution has the biggest impact on sales volume. 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If Amazon puts enough cash registers out of business, it'll reduce Hershey's distribution, and when you have a taste for a Hershey bar, you want it right here, right now.
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9: And his 38-year-old brother Tristan are dual British US citizens. They were born in America, but moved to England as children. Andrew Tate was previously a champion kickboxer and reality TV star, who also set up a webcam-based adult entertainment business in the UK with his brother. Around a decade ago, the Tate brothers moved to Romania. In 2023, Romanian prosecutors filed a criminal indictment against them, including accusations of rape, human trafficking, and forcing women to take part in pornography. That case is ongoing. The brothers spent several months under house arrest in Romania, but last year were allowed to travel to the United States. They are expected to appear before a magistrate judge in Miami later today, before a district judge considers whether they meet the conditions for UK extradition. Robbie Griffiths, NPR News, London.
10: Now to Pakistan, where a train line is changing the lives of the women who ride it. The train is the Orange Metro Line in Lahore, Pakistan's second largest city.
11: The train is arriving. Please avoid running towards the platform and train doors and stay behind the yellow safety line.
10: The 17 miles of track cut an arc through Lahore, and when the Orange Line opened 6 years ago, it offered a safer way to travel through the congested city. NPR's Dia Hadid hopped aboard to see its impact.
12: The doors slam behind Fatima Idris as she hops in. She's heading to class, studying to be a personal trainer. She says most public transport in Lahore is chaotic, but this...
13: cleaner, safer, best organized.
12: She says the metro is clean, organized, stops at every station. Most importantly, it's safe for women.
13: Bahut safe hai for ladies especially, theek hai.
12: Most women in Lahore rely on public transport, buses, rickshaws, and in case studies, women report feeling unsafe. Some report assault. Idris gestures around the segregated section. A woman stretches out her legs on the floor. Another discreetly breastfeeds her toddler. College students are deep in their phones. Idris says there's less harassment here.
13: Harassment to come hui hai. Iski wajah se bahut saare see kitni ladies.
12: Idris says that's why so many girls are traveling alone. Like Kinza Sadi, who sits beside Idris. She veils her face. You can only see her eyes. They're smiling.
14: If men are died, nah, it's more easier.
12: She says the metro segregated section is good, but the thing that would really make women safe is if all men disappeared.
14: It's heaven. Heaven.
12: We reach the next stop.
15: Next stop, Sultanpura Station.
12: Iram Shahzadi settles into a seat. She's just visited her sister.
13: Badi sister na, wo bahut khayal karti.
12: Shahzadi tells NPR producer Zari Jalil that's a trip she now makes once a month because it costs 70 cents. On a rickshaw, that trip would cost $3.60. She says, for a working mom who earns $21 a month inflating balls at a toy factory, this is life-changing.
15: Next stop is Rahman Lahore Station.
12: At Baganpura Station, house cleaner Praveen Bibi limps in. Bibi guesses she's around 70. She just had a hospital checkup, says... her heart is sick. She says it's her first time on the Orange Line. There's AC. She's pleased by how cool it is. It's over 110 degrees outside. She says at home, we've only got a fan. And if there's no power, we just lie down on the floor to keep cool.
15: We are now at Lakshmi Station.
12: A few stops later, Zarin Faisal walks in. She is returning home after accompanying her mother for dialysis. She does this about 4 days a week. Faisal says on the metro, women don't fight for seats.
13: Jo ladies hoti hai na, wo bahut jhagda karti hai bas.
12: Men stand up to let women walk through, very gentlemanly.
13: Gents jagah de dete hai, seat de dete hai.
12: She says people behave better on the metro than on buses. Maybe because it's well lit, not too crowded, and there are patrolling guards. Like many folks here, Faisal credits the metro's success to Maryam Nawaz Sharif. She's the chief minister of Punjab province. Lahore is the capital city.
13: Maryam Nawaz ko.
12: In fact, Sharif didn't build the metro. Her uncle did, with a Chinese loan before becoming prime minister, a job her father also held. Today, Maryam Nawaz Sharif is also following their playbook, building big-ticket projects like a new cancer hospital. Like them, she's also being criticized by some for prioritizing showy infrastructure instead of tackling Punjab's crippling poverty and pollution. But political analysts say by deploying that playbook, Sharif is signaling she wants to follow her father and uncle to the very top. We hop off the train with Faisal. She tells us Maryam Nawaz Sharif has also promised to build two more metro lines. Clearly, she says, Sharif's doing this for votes. But even if it is for votes, it's a good thing. Dia Hadid, NPR News, Lahore.
10: 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I'm Michelle Martin.
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1: 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In Nigeria, life-saving drugs once funded by USAID are now much harder to access.
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6: Live from NPR News in Washington, I'm Dave Mattingly. At least 3 American service members have been killed in the Middle East since Friday as the U.S. and Iran intensify their attacks in the region. They include 2 American service members killed in Jordan when Iran fired a missile at a base there. U.S. Central Command says American forces have carried out 9 consecutive nights of airstrikes against Iran to include Iranian missile and drone launch sites. Jake Sullivan served as national security advisor to President Biden.
7: I do think it remains the case that both sides are trying to place a lid on how much escalation they embrace. I still think they are trying to avoid a descent into full-scale hostilities where every target on each side is up for grabs. Both sides are trying to calibrate their strikes at least to a certain extent.
6: He was speaking to NPR's Morning Edition. Gasoline prices in the U.S. are back up to $4 a gallon. AAA says the cost of regular has risen 13 cents in the past week to reach that mark. In California, regular gas now averages $5.50 a gallon. Britain's new prime minister, Andy Burnham, says he wants to lower the cost of living as he prepares to lay out a new 10-year plan for the British economy. Burnham was officially appointed prime minister today by King Charles at Buckingham Palace to replace Keir Starmer. This is NPR News. Spain is celebrating a 1-0 win over Argentina in the final of the Men's World Cup soccer tournament. Spain dominated the game. Argentina was unable to get a single shot on goal until extra time, as Steve Futterman reports.
8: To most fans, it probably wasn't the most exciting World Cup final ever. There was only one goal the entire match, and that came in extra time, in the 106th minute. If you are a fan of Spain, however, you might see things a bit differently. Nacho Sanchez from Madrid was at the game. He found the result, at least, thrilling.

0: Unbelievable experience and world champions. Deserved, very well deserved.
1: Spain's defense was once again the big story. 4 days after holding powerhouse France and its star Kylian Mbappe scoreless, the Spanish defense did the same thing against Argentina and Lionel Messi. In all 8 matches, Spain allowed just 1 goal. For NPR News, I'm Steve Futterman at the World Cup in East Rutherford, New Jersey.
2: This is the second World Cup title for Spain's men's team since 2010. Spain also won the last Women's World Cup in 2023. Defaults on student loans in the U.S. are at record levels. That's according to the Associated Press. About 9.5 million people are more than 9 months behind on their payments. I'm Dave Mattingly, NPR News, in Washington.
3: Hi, it's Kai Rizdahl, the host of Marketplace. My very first car was a 1971 Cutlass 442 convertible. It was red, it went about 1,000 miles an hour in a straight line, and got something like 5 miles to the gallon. Man, I loved that car. Even that old 442, which really I never should have sold, it can be turned into more of your favorite programs. Here's how to do that.
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7: This is Morning Edition from NPR News. I'm Leila Fadel.
8: And I'm Michelle Martin. Good morning. The United Kingdom has a new prime minister. Andy Burnham took over from Keir Starmer today.
9: I have just come from Buckingham Palace, where I have accepted His Majesty the King's invitation to form a government.
8: Burnham is the UK's 7th prime minister in 10 years. Let's go to NPR's Lauren Freyer in London for more. Good morning, Lauren.
10: Good morning.
8: So set the scene for us. How did this all happen today?
10: Yeah, so the day started with that infamous lectern being dragged out in front of 10 Downing Street. The outgoing Prime Minister Starmer came out holding hands with his wife and he gave his last speech as Prime Minister. He was ousted by his own Labour Party amid dismal approval ratings and he seemed to acknowledge that. He said he was proud of his accomplishments but that his work is done.
11: I go with good grace, I go with a smile and I go proud of everything that we have achieved. Thank you very much.
10: And with that, he headed to Buckingham Palace, where he tendered his resignation to King Charles. Starmer will revert to what they call a backbencher in Parliament. He said he gives his full support to his successor, Andy Burnham.
8: So tell us about Burnham.
10: Yeah, so he made his own trip to the palace today where the king asked him to form the next government, as you heard just there. Burnham has served in Parliament before, but it was mayor of Greater Manchester, a local position where he got a national reputation. He brought economic growth to that once gritty city. He pledges to do the same nationally. His social media videos have been compared to New York Mayor Zoran Mamdani's, and polls show he is one of the most popular politicians here.
8: Have you had a chance to meet him?
10: I have not. I've put in a request for an interview, but I have been up in Manchester speaking to people who know him, including Rose Marley, who first met Burnham on the indie music scene in Manchester and then became one of his advisors. And she recalls her first impression of him.
12: The original kind of idea of, like, say, the suited Westminster kind of MP went out the window very quickly, started wearing his trainers and his T-shirts and started DJing.
10: Burnham actually used to moonlight as a DJ in Manchester. It's unclear if he will have time for that as Prime Minister now.
8: Oh, still sounds fun though, right? Okay, totally. So what does he pledge to do in terms of policy?
10: So in his first speech as prime minister, he pledged to build more public housing, to end rough sleeping. It's what British people call unhoused people who sleep outdoors, homelessness. He mentioned a 10-year plan for Britain, and he said he'll announce plans tomorrow to address rising costs of living. He also acknowledged that he is the latest in this sort of revolving door of prime ministers since that Brexit vote 10 years ago, and he wants to restore confidence.
9: Britain needs to show the world that we can regain our stability once again.
10: Burnham is expected to announce his cabinet ministers later today. After that, we'll get more of a sense of what they plan in terms of new laws. But he is roughly from the same politics as Starmer, same party. And so this is more of a change of personality rather than policy.
8: And what about US-UK ties? Might we see a change there?
10: So President Trump actually praised Burnham on social media last night, reacting to reports that the new prime minister may allow more North Sea oil drilling. Trump said people in Scotland's oil hub are dancing in the streets. There's no evidence of that. And Burnham has not announced anything official on oil and gas drilling. But, you know, his predecessor Starmer tried to be a Trump whisperer, but then took a pretty strong stance against the U.S. and Israeli war on Iran. And Trump turned on him. Trump administration officials have voiced support for the far right here, particularly on immigration. So managing relations with the Trump administration is definitely something Burnham will have to contend with, along with rising costs of living, slow growth, and all the other things that stymied Starmer.
8: That is NPR's Lauren Freyer in London. Lauren, thank you.
10: You're welcome.
13: Spain's win at the World Cup on Sunday was a first, the first time the men's and women's team from one country were World Cup champions at the same time. There was another first midway through the game, too. NPR culture correspondent Anastasia Siulkas was watching.
14: Usually, the World Cup is one of the most watched sporting events around the globe. Even before the final, FIFA, soccer's organizing body, had already logged 20 billion video views across digital platforms. But for the first time, FIFA took a page from American football and mounted a live concert mid-game to keep sports fans and non-fans alike entertained. And they went big, as you can hear in these clips that come courtesy of Fox. The Brazilian soccer kings Ronaldo and Ronaldinho accompanied Madonna out onto the pitch. FIFA amassed a cavalcade of top stars from six continents. Conductor Gustavo Dudamel was joined by musicians from the New York Philharmonic and the Simón Bolívar Orchestra of Venezuela for a sing-along of a now-eternal stadium anthem. They played the White Stripes' Seven Nation Army with the Muppets Band, Dr. Teeth, and the Electric Mayhem, with Animal, of course, pounding out the drum line. One of Afrobeat's hottest stars, Burna Boy, from Nigeria, joined the queen of World Cup anthems, Shakira, for their official World Cup 2026 song, Die Die. It was a feel-good, family-friendly procession of fan favorites. There wasn't much of a through line in the spectacle, save for some broadly inspiring strokes like togetherness, unity, love. It was an 11-minute parade of celebrity cameos and references to memes from this year's Cup and other feel-good soccer moments, like a Ted Lasso reference. Justin Bieber sang his Everything Hallelujah with a few new lyrics to mark the occasion. It's the World Cup Hallelujah. The show was a vehicle for FIFA's charity arm, the FIFA Global Citizen Education Fund. The charity's goal is to raise $100 million to expand education and soccer access for children worldwide. At the end of the show, kids from Staten Island's PS22 chorus sang alongside Coldplay's Chris Martin in a riot of rainbow colors with an enormous banner emblazoned with the word love. FIFA invited fans to visit the charity's website, which asks fans to, quote, use the power of love to defeat poverty and defend the planet. In more normal times, that would be a rather apolitical goal. But at this game, which was attended by President Trump and Melania Trump, messaging about rainbows, global unity, and good sportsmanship comes with an inescapable side of politics. Anastasia Tsoukas, NPR News, New York.
13: 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America, get ready to meet America. 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
3: For WKNO News, I'm Christopher Blank. 40 miles north of West Memphis, near the small town of Wilson, Arkansas, work has begun on what is being called the largest solar farm in the country. It'll cover about 17 square miles or 11,000 acres and include some 3 million solar panels. With us to talk about that and the future of solar is Kevin Smith, CEO of Cypress Creek Energy. Kevin, thanks for joining us.
15: Thanks, Christopher. Glad to be here.
3: Well, first of all, there's probably no bigger environmental issue in America right now than the impact of new data centers. Google is building one in West Memphis. But from the outset, there's been a plan to provide Google with power, or at least resources, from this solar farm. How does this work?
15: In reality, our project connects into the Entergy Arkansas grid. So we're a grid-connected facility, not necessarily direct to the data center. And then the data center will take its power off the grid also from Entergy.
3: And about how much power can the solar farm provide to Google?
15: The project is actually a three-phase project, which is around 2.5 gigawatts total and 2.9 gigawatt hours of battery storage. That 2.5 gigawatts is about enough power to power around 300,000 Arkansas homes. So that's about 10% of the population of Arkansas. On U.S. scale, this is really the largest solar project in the U.S. to date that's gone into construction.
3: The Trump administration has not been a big cheerleader for renewable energy. Do you think the negative opinion of data centers is putting political pressure on state or local governments to get behind solar in a bigger way?
15: I think maybe the biggest pressure is affordability issues. So solar is really the cheapest form of energy, the most, you know, least expensive form of energy that's available. So in my view, the pressure is really from an affordability standpoint. With Americans struggling to pay their utility bills, it just makes sense that you should proceed with the cheapest source of energy supply, which is solar. What's interesting is if you look at the data over the last several years, the vast majority of new solar, probably 60 to 70%, has been in kind of red states, Republican states. I mean, Texas is a huge market for solar as well. You know, obviously we're building the largest project in the U.S. in Arkansas, you know, so you're seeing significant solar going in states that a few years ago weren't promoting solar so much. And now because of the cost advantages utilizing solar, it's becoming more and more popular.
3: So I'm one of those people who is always thinking, why don't we just add solar panels over highway medians or big sprawling parking lots? I'm sure you've heard all these ideas. So burst my bubble here. Tell me, what's holding back real integration of solar into, say, urban landscapes rather than just big open fields?
15: It's price. It's all about pricing. This facility will have, you know, the first two phases will have upwards to 3 million panels. There's a place and a use for, you know, rooftop solar and parking lot solar. It's smaller scale. It's more expensive to install. If you put 30 or 40 solar panels on your roof, you know, the electricity that's generated might be triple the cost of what it is to do a large ground mount system. So it's really about costs. I mean, you know, you don't see small nuclear plants and small natural gas fired plants and small coal plants. There's no economies of scale on that. So the same is for solar projects as well.
3: Well, finally, one of the biggest selling points your company is making is the impact on jobs and local manufacturing. If we set aside the environmental goodness of renewable energy, how do you make the economic case for bringing a big solar project to a new area?
15: I like that you raised the climate friendliness of renewable energy. I mean, that a decade ago, you know, that was the sales pitch was, you know, we need to solve the climate change issue. Obviously, that's still a problem, but the renewable energy industry and solar has progressed to the point now where that's not the main argument. The main argument is really affordability issues, the cheapest source of energy, and job creation. So the solar plus battery storage industry is upwards to 500,000 jobs. The coal industry employs around 50,000, so it's a relatively minor employer. When you look at our Steel River project, it's a kind of a showcase for American manufacturing. The structural steel is 100% coming from U.S. manufacturers. What's interesting is Mississippi County, Arkansas, is really the largest steel producing county in the nation. And the vast majority of the steel will actually be coming from Big River Steel in the coil process. And then the structural steel will be stamped out by Paco Steel, both of them located in Mississippi County. It's a huge job creator. And what's interesting is that the solar industry, because we're generating electricity without having to burn an expensive limited fuel, it requires more labor to manufacture, more labor for construction. And so it creates more jobs than being created in conventional energy.
16: Kevin Smith is the CEO of Cypress Creek Energy. His company just broke ground on the largest solar energy project in the country near Wilson, Arkansas, which should be completed by 2029. Kevin, thank you for joining us.
15: Thanks a lot, Christopher. Appreciate it.
16: This is WKNO News.
17: It's time now for Protecting Your Money on WKNO. Here's Randy Hutchinson, president of the Better Business Bureau of the Mid-South, with advice on making good buying decisions and avoiding scams.
18: People of all ages, educational attainments, and economic status fall victim to scams, but most never report it. Many are embarrassed or ashamed and worried that the response from others will be, "How could you fall for that?" or "I would never be so gullible." A Pew Research study published in July 2025 found that 73% of U.S. adults had experienced some kind of online scam or attack, including credit card fraud, ransomware, or online shopping scams. Many cited receiving a scam email, text message, or call that led them to give away personal information. A significant number gave money to a fake investment opportunity. Victims of scams should understand that the success of a scam often relies more on the skills of the scammer than a failing on their part. When dealing with the victims of scams, family members and friends should use neutral, non-judgmental language when discussing the incident. Center responsibility on the perpetrator and enabling systems, not on the victim's actions. Encourage reporting and information sharing without shame or judgment.
17: To check out a company, file a complaint or customer review, or learn about scams, visit bbb.org or call 800-222-8754.

0: include places such as Panama City, Pensacola, and Mobile. The system is expected to move west-northwest this week. AAA says the price of regular gasoline in the U.S. is once again averaging $4 a gallon nationwide. I'm Dave Mattingly in Washington.
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5: It's Morning Edition from NPR News. I'm Leila Fadel.
6: And I'm Michelle Martin. Good morning. Spain are World Cup champions once again. Spain defeated Argentina 1-0 in New Jersey to claim their second title. NPR's Jasmine Garst was at the game and is with us now to tell us more about it. Good morning.
7: Good morning.
6: Okay, you watched so many matches this World Cup. Was this what you were expecting for this final one?
7: I'm going to be totally honest with you here. It was a little bit of a very slow sizzle between these two powerhouses. You know, there's that saying, when an unstoppable force meets an immovable object, Argentina's notoriously intense attack was stymied over and over and over again by Spain's impenetrable defense. It was a rowdy game. There were several yellow cards. Argentina player Enzo Fernandez got a red card. He left Argentina playing with just 10 men. The game went into 30 minutes of extra time, and by the end, Spain had dominated completely. They made 20 shots on goal compared to just 2 by Argentina, and one of those shots was the game winner. Spain's Fernan Torres made a goal at the minute 106. Overall, I would say Spain was the better team, but Argentina really made them work for it.
6: You know, Argentina came in with so much hype. They're defending champion. They've won World Cup 3 times. They were runner-up 3 times. Why do you think they fell short this time?
7: I think Spain was just better. And, you know, listen, let's face it. Argentina had a tough go during the knockout games of this tournament. After the game, Argentina's coach, Lionel Scaloni, was asked what's next for him. He got really emotional.
8: Sobre todo... volver a resetearse, volver a formar un grupo como este, que difícilmente se vuelva a formar. Y me duele el alma. Lo siento.
7: He said forming another group like this would be hard to recreate. And he says it just hurts his soul. And then he apologized and left the news conference in tears.
6: I have to say, though, Argentina provided some thriller moments with at least come from behind victories, even if they didn't dominate throughout. Anyway, it was exciting. Okay, tell us about Spain and this winning squad.
7: Well, you know, Spain hasn't been as showy as other teams. They've been playing like this quiet, relentless tournament. They only gave up 1 goal across all their 8 matches. That set a World Cup record and is a testament to just how solid that defense was. Here's Spanish coach Luis de la Fuente about what he told his players right before kickoff.
9: Ha habido una frase que hemos dicho... Señores, tenemos una cita con la historia. Vamos a llegar los primeros.
7: He said, there is a phrase we've used. Gentlemen, we have a date with history. let's be the first to arrive. I think Spain's story is really one of, you know, mind your own business. By that, I mean, don't be too flashy. Just do good work quietly, and it's going to pay off.
6: You know, if you follow the post-game analysis, a lot of the discussion was about how Spain has really managed to turn into a global force on the soccer field. Say more about that.
7: Well, yeah, I mean, not only is the men's team now ranked number one, also they're joining the Spanish women, who are also ranked number one and are the defending World Cup champions. This is the first time a country has held both titles simultaneously.
6: Okay, Jasmine, just give us a couple words about the Argentine superstar Lionel Messi. You've followed him for years. What's next for him?
7: He's hinted that he's going to be retiring. I mean, by the next World Cup, Messi's going to be 43, and soccer, that's getting up there. But Messi remains one of the greatest players in the world. Who knows? Maybe now he goes on to coach.
6: That is NPR's Jasmine Garst in New York. Jasmine, thank you.
7: Thanks for having me.
5: Since the days of Florence Nightingale, the founder of modern nursing, the profession has been seen as women's work. But as male-dominated industries like manufacturing decline, nursing has emerged as a stable career choice for all. NPR's Andrea Hsu reports.
10: When Hatem Nasser went off to college at the University of Alabama at Birmingham, his family wanted him to study computer science. He decided to give it a shot.
11: Okay, I'll try it. I absolutely hated it.
10: He thought about switching to physical therapy.
11: I knew I was like more like hands-on. I wanted to help people.
10: And then one of his friends said he wanted to become a doctor. Nasser ruled that out pretty quickly, thinking about how long it would take.
11: Like how many years I have to go to school, stuff like that. I was like, I don't want to waste my life doing that much school.
10: But nursing? Now that sounded promising. Jobs are plentiful, and they pay well. The national median wage for registered nurses tops $90,000 a year. Most of all, Nasser says, the work appealed to him.
11: Just being very caring and like advocating the best as possible for a patient, because that's when they're at their lowest.
10: Now, nursing is an overwhelmingly female occupation due to stereotypes that nursing isn't manly or that men lack qualities like compassion and patience. Across the country, only about 1 in 8 nurses are men. But their share has risen slowly thanks to ongoing efforts by schools like this one. At the University of Alabama at Birmingham, about 1 in 6 nursing students are men. Professor Curry Bordelon, who's also president-elect of the American Association for Men in Nursing, has worked his whole career to set a new narrative around nursing.
12: It's a profession, it's open to all, and it's a long-term career opportunity.
10: A job in nursing, he says, can provide stability and predictability, qualities that are hard to come by these days. It's what drew Chris Jones in. He grew up in a small town south of Birmingham and was the first in his family to go to college.
13: Part of the reason that I became a nurse is I just wanted to ensure that I was going to be able to take care of myself. And if I wanted to start a family one day, too, that I could do that as well.
10: Jones grew up around a lot of nurses, but he says nursing isn't generally marketed to men as an option. It's not a conversation boys have when they're young.
13: They're not shown that it's an opportunity to them. The career figures, if nursing is going to be represented, it's usually probably going to be a female.
10: Now he's happy to represent. He got his baccalaureate degree in nursing 3 years ago. He then worked in the cardiothoracic ICU and rose to become an assistant nurse manager. Now he's working toward a master's in nursing and an MBA here at the University of Alabama at Birmingham.
13: UAB pays for you to go back to school. It's free.
10: Ethan Stenson also chose nursing his freshman year of college because of the job security. His aunt's a nurse, so he says no one in his family questioned the choice.
14: I'm sure my family's just glad I'm in college still and not doing something else.
10: This last semester, he's been doing a preceptorship, kind of like a specialized internship in a hospital psych unit.
14: So it's more of a kind of dangerous unit physically. And I feel like me working some of the more dangerous patients, they kind of calm down just from me being there.
10: He graduates next month and already has a job lined up in that same unit.
14: I feel like it's really easy to get a psych job if you're a nurse. They're really hunting people all the time.
10: Hatem Nasser, the guy who started out in computer science, well, he's also about to graduate. He's accepted a job in the heart and lung transplant ICU. He says it's great being in demand.
11: I know, like, engineers-wise, like, I have a brother that it takes a little longer for them to find a job. So we're grateful for it.
10: And their families are grateful, too. Andrea Hsu, NPR News, Birmingham.
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15: 40 miles north of West Memphis, near the small town of Wilson, Arkansas, work has begun on what is being called the largest solar farm in the country. It'll cover about 17 square miles or 11,000 acres and include some 3 million solar panels. With us to talk about that and the future of solar is Kevin Smith, CEO of Cypress Creek Energy. Kevin, thanks for joining us.
16: Thanks, Christopher. Glad to be here.
15: Well, first of all, there's probably no bigger environmental issue in America right now than the impact of new data centers. Google is building one in West Memphis. But from the outset, there's been a plan to provide Google with power, or at least resources, from this solar farm. How does this work?
16: In reality, our project connects into the Entergy Arkansas grid. So we're a grid-connected facility, not necessarily direct to the data center. And then the data center will take its power off the grid also from Entergy.
15: And about how much power can the solar farm provide to Google?
16: The project is actually a three-phase project, which is around 2.5 gigawatts total and 2.9 gigawatt hours of battery storage. That 2.5 gigawatts is about enough power to power around 300,000 Arkansas homes. So that's about 10% of the population of Arkansas. On U.S. scale, this is really the largest solar project in the U.S. to date that's gone into construction.
15: The Trump administration has not been a big cheerleader for renewable energy. Do you think the negative opinion of data centers is putting political pressure on state or local governments to get behind solar in a bigger way?
16: I think maybe the biggest pressure is affordability issues. So solar is really the cheapest form of energy, the most, you know, least expensive form of energy that's available. So in my view, the pressure is really from an affordability standpoint. With Americans struggling to pay their utility bills, it just makes sense that you should proceed with the cheapest source of energy supply, which is solar. What's interesting is if you look at the data over the last several years, the vast majority of new solar, probably 60 to 70%, has been in kind of red states, Republican states. I mean, Texas is a huge market for solar as well. You know, obviously we're building the largest project in the U.S. in Arkansas, you know, so you're seeing significant solar going in states that a few years ago weren't promoting solar so much. And now because of the cost advantages utilizing solar, it's becoming more and more popular.
15: So I'm one of those people who is always thinking, why don't we just add solar panels over highway medians or big sprawling parking lots? I'm sure you've heard all these ideas. So burst my bubble here. Tell me, what's holding back real integration of solar into, say, urban landscapes rather than just big open fields?
16: It's price. It's all about pricing. This facility will have, you know, the first two phases will have upwards to 3 million panels. There's a place and a use for, you know, rooftop solar and parking lot solar. It's smaller scale. It's more expensive to install. If you put 30 or 40 solar panels on your roof, you know, the electricity that's generated might be triple the cost of what it is to do a large ground mount system. So it's really about costs. I mean, you know, you don't see small nuclear plants and small natural gas fired plants and small coal plants. There's no economies of scale in that. So the same is for solar projects as well.
15: Well, finally, one of the biggest selling points your company is making is the impact on jobs and local manufacturing. If we set aside the environmental goodness of renewable energy, how do you make the economic case for bringing a big solar project to a new area?
16: I like that you raised the climate friendliness of renewable energy. I mean, that a decade ago, you know, that was the sales pitch was, you know, we need to solve the climate change issue. Obviously, that's still a problem, but the renewable energy industry and solar has progressed to the point now where that's not the main argument. The main argument is really affordability issues, the cheapest source of energy, and job creation. So the solar plus battery storage industry is upwards to 500,000 jobs. Coal industry employs around 50,000, so it's a relatively minor employer. When you look at our Steel River project, it's a kind of a showcase for American manufacturing. The structural steel is 100% coming from U.S. manufacturers. What's interesting is Mississippi County, Arkansas, is really the largest steel-producing county in the nation, and the vast majority of the steel will actually be coming from Big River Steel in the coil process, and then the structural steel will be stamped out by
17: Paco Steel, both of them located in Mississippi County. It's a huge job creator. And what's interesting is that the solar industry, because we're generating electricity without having to burn an expensive limited fuel, it requires more labor to manufacture, more labor for construction. And so it creates more jobs than being created in conventional energy.
15: Kevin Smith is the CEO of Cypress Creek Energy. His company just broke ground on the largest solar energy project in the country near Wilson, Arkansas, which should be completed by 2029. Kevin, thank you for joining us.
17: Thanks a lot, Christopher. Appreciate it.
15: This is WKNO News.
18: 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Here's Randy Hutchinson, president of the Better Business Bureau of the Mid-South, with advice on making good buying decisions and avoiding scams.
19: People of all ages, educational attainments, and economic status fall victim to scams, but most never report it. Many are embarrassed or ashamed and worried that the response from others will be, "How could you fall for that?" or "I would never be so gullible." A Pew Research study published in July 2025 found that 73% of U.S. adults had experienced some kind of online scam or attack, including credit card fraud, ransomware, or online shopping scams. Many cited receiving a scam email, text message, or call that led them to give away personal information. A significant number gave money to a fake investment opportunity. Victims of scams should understand that the success of a scam often relies more on the skills of the scammer than a failing on their part. 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Center responsibility on the perpetrator and enabling systems, not on the victim's actions. Encourage reporting and information sharing without shame or judgment.
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I'm Khaki Walton, in for Daryl Snodgrass today. Coming up, I'll begin our day of classical music, and I hope you stay with me.

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We're under a heat advisory until 9 o'clock tomorrow evening. Our forecast for today, well, mostly sunny, high near 96 with heat index values as high as 110. Clear tonight with a low around 78. More of the same tomorrow. Right now in Memphis, mostly cloudy and 84 with a heat index of 94 at 901. This day of music made possible by contributing listeners and by the Orpheum Theater, presenting Broadway musical Suffs July 31st through August 2nd. Suffs is about the American women who fought tirelessly for the right to vote, featuring stories of historical heroines such as Ida B. Wells, Mary Church Terrell, Alice Paul, and many more. Details are at orpheum-memphis.com.

Trumpeter Allison Balsam performing with the English Concert, directed by Trevor Pennock. That was Henry Purcell's Suite from King Arthur. You're listening to an morning of classical music on the WKNO stations. Good morning. I'm Khaki Walton, in for Daryl Snodgrass today. Thanks for joining me for this day of music. I'm happy that you're here. Happy Monday. Hope you had a great weekend. Let's continue music with a work by Camille Saint-Saëns. He wrote 5 piano concertos, played them all himself. He wrote 3 violin concertos and 2 cello concertos, as well as miscellaneous pieces for violin, horn, harp. The 2 cello concertos, though, we'll hear the very first one. It's the most frequently played. In fact, it's a piece that every serious cello student confronts because of its excellent illustration of the cello's range of tone and color and the efficient, if not impossibly virtuoso, technique that it requires. Let's hear a performance of that work. Now the cello concerto number 1 in A minor, opus 33. Natalie Klein plays with the BBC Scottish Symphony Orchestra, conducted by Andrew Manzi.

0: Andrew Manzi conducting a performance by cellist Natalie Klein and the BBC Scottish Symphony Orchestra. That was the Cello Concerto No. 1 in A Minor, Opus 33 by Camille Saint-Saëns. 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
0: It is 9:31. Let's continue music with the Symphony No. 104 in D major, the London Symphony by Haydn. Here's the Austro-Hungarian Haydn Orchestra performing under the direction of Adam Fischer.

Prague Waltzes by Antonin Dvorak. We heard the Budapest Festival Orchestra perform under the direction of Ivan Fischer. You're listening to a morning of classical music on the WKNO FM stations, NPR for the Mid-South. 15 minutes after 10, let's continue with chamber music by Beethoven. He wrote piano trios from his Opus 1. Number 3 was the one that he got a little offended because Haydn heard them and the whole Opus 1 trios and advised Beethoven not to publish the one that we're about to hear. It's the trio in C minor, Opus 1, number 3. Beethoven took offense to that, thinking that Haydn was jealous, and Haydn said he was just trying to protect Beethoven from what he thought would be a hostile public response. Well, nonetheless, Beethoven delayed publication and revised the trios, partly as a result of Haydn's remarks, but also to ensure good sales on the basis of his growing reputation. Let's hear a performance of that trio now by the Stuttgart Piano Trio.

0: The Stuttgart Piano Trio, performing music by Beethoven. That was the Piano Trio number 3 in C minor, opus 1. 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
0: It is just about 14 minutes before 11 o'clock. Let's conclude our hour with music by the daughter of Samuel Coleridge Taylor, Avril Coleridge Taylor, and hear her Sussex Landscape, Opus 27. Roderick Cox conducts the Shaneke Orchestra.

0: Shaneke Orchestra performing under the direction of Roderick Cox. We heard The Sussex Landscape, Opus 27 by Avril Coleridge Taylor. You're listening to a morning of classical music on the WKNO FM stations, NPR for the Mid-South. An NPR newscast coming up in about a minute, then classical music continues with a violin concerto by Telemann, music by Johann Halvorsen in the next hour too. We'll hear the Masquerade Suite, so stay tuned for all of that. Memphis weather, we are under a heat advisory until 9 tomorrow night. Our forecast for today, mostly sunny with a high near 96. Heat index values as high as 110. Ooh, stay inside and some air conditioning. If you have to go outside and do anything strenuous, my goodness, just limit your outdoor activity, stay hydrated, of course, and check on pets and neighbors, too. Mostly clear tonight, low around 78. Tomorrow, another hot one, sunny hot, high near 98. Heat index values tomorrow as high as 113. And maybe a little break on Tuesday night. There's a 30% chance for showers and thunderstorms, partly cloudy otherwise, with a low around 79. Sunny with a high near 92 on Wednesday. Clear Wednesday night, a low around 71. Right now in Memphis, a few clouds and 88 degrees, heat indexed 106.
1: Live from NPR News, I'm Lakshmi Singh. The U.S. military carried out a wave of airstrikes in Iran over the weekend and said a third U.S. service member had been killed in military operations since Friday. Iran retaliated with attacks on Bahrain, home of the U.S. Navy's Fifth Fleet, and says it disabled two oil tankers that attempted to transit the Strait of Hormuz without Iran's permission. Global oil prices remain elevated, at one point topping more than $90 per barrel. A new British prime minister now occupies 10 Downing Street. Labour Party leader Andy Burnham has taken the reins after he met with King Charles III at Buckingham Palace. Former Prime Minister Keir Starmer tendered his resignation to the monarch. In his final remarks today, as Prime Minister Starmer defended his administration.
2: I am confident that Britain is now stronger and fairer than it was 2 years ago.
1: But Starmer was unable to survive a series of political missteps and internal party strife. Congo says the Ebola has killed 37 people between Friday and Saturday alone, driving up the overall death toll in Congo to at least 930 in the fastest-growing Ebola outbreak on record. There is no approved vaccine or treatment for the virus that caused the latest wave of illnesses and deaths. President Trump says the new Air Force One will be temporarily taken out of commission after security concerns were raised about its defense systems. That reporting has become a news story in its own right. And NPR's Danielle Kurtzleben with more.
3: Trump told reporters yesterday that the plane, which his White House received from Qatar, is going to be getting upgrades.
4: You know, it has a lot of capability, but as I understand it, in about a month or so, they're going to send it to have it be maxed out. So they're going to be sending it and they'll have it be maxed out. It'll take about a month.
3: Experts have told NPR that the newer jet probably lacks some defensive capabilities other Air Force One planes have, like missile detection, because of how quickly it was retrofitted. The administration has subpoenaed multiple New York Times journalists over their reporting that the Secret Service urged Trump to take an older Air Force One home from a recent trip to Turkey. Danielle Kurtzleben, NPR News.
1: Happy mayhem at a watch party in Madrid, captured by AP. At the moment, the Spanish men's team defeated Argentina 1-0 and clinched the FIFA World Cup title last night for the first time since 2010. The champion's prize is $51 million. Argentina got $34 million, while the third and fourth place teams, England and France, go home with $30 million and $28 million, respectively. U.S. stocks are mixed this hour. The Dow down 119 points. You're listening to NPR News. Michigan is reporting 6,148 cases linked to the Cyclospora outbreak in that and other states. In the latest update, health officials say more than 100 people were hospitalized for the diarrhea-causing parasitic infection in Michigan. The Centers for Disease Control and Prevention linked the outbreak to shredded iceberg lettuce from Mexico served at Taco Bell restaurants in Michigan, Indiana, Kentucky, Ohio, and West Virginia. A tropical depression is turning off the Florida panhandle, and forecasters say it could become the second named storm of the Atlantic hurricane season. NPR's Matt Bloom with more.
5: Forecasters say the biggest threats are heavy rain, flash flooding, and wind gusts up to 60 miles per hour. A tropical storm watch is in effect for parts of the Florida panhandle, where some areas could see up to 8 inches of rain. The National Hurricane Center says residents of Alabama, Mississippi, Louisiana, and Texas are also expected to see impacts as the system crawls west this week. It's only the second big storm so far this hurricane season. Forecasters have predicted a slower than usual season overall due to a strong El Nino. Matt Bloom, NPR News, New Orleans.
1: The depression's top sustained winds, 35 miles per hour, Atlantic hurricane season began June 1st. Jersey Mike's in the process of going public. The sandwich chain is targeting a valuation of up to $7.94 billion. I'm Lakshmi Singh, NPR News.
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0: 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I'm Khaki Walton. Good morning. And for Daryl Snodgrass today, he'll be back tomorrow, but I'm glad to be in the chair a little bit early on this Monday. Hope you had a great weekend, and thanks for joining me for this morning of music. Coming up, music by Johan Halvorsen, his suite from Masquerade on the way. But first, let's hear music by Georg Philipp Telemann. We'll hear one of his violin concertos. About 20 have been preserved at the date and occasion of the composition of the one we're about to hear. Not known, but it is known that sometimes Telemann would model his violin concertos after Vivaldi in that three-movement style, but not with this one. Let's hear the violin concerto number 8 in G major with 4 movements. The Academy of St. Martin in the Fields play, and they're conducted by our violin soloist, Iona Brown.

Iona Brown was the soloist in that performance. She also conducted the Academy of St. Martin in the Fields. That was the Violin Concerto No. 8 in G Major by Telemann. 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NPR for the Mid-South. It is 18 minutes after 11. Let's continue with music by Johan Halvorsen, called One of the Best-Kept Secrets of Norway. We'll hear a vibrant orchestral suite that he wrote in 1922. It was written as incidental music for a bicentennial production of the famous comedy Masquerade by Norwegian playwright Ludvig Holberg. Here's the Masquerade Suite with Naomi Garvey conducting the Bergen Philharmonic Orchestra.

0: Naomi Arbe conducting the Bergen Philharmonic Orchestra. They played the Masquerade Suite by Johann Halvorsen. 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
0: 13 minutes before 12 noon, let's wrap up our morning of music with an overture from the 18th century from an American composer. I believe he came over from England. His name is James Hewitt, and we'll hear his new medley overture in C major. Sinfonia Finlandia Uvescula play, and they're conducted by Patrick Galois.

0: from the recording The 18th Century American Overture. We heard the New Medley Overture in C major by James Hewitt, which was a popular thing to do back then, taking popular music and classical music and making a little medley overture. We heard that played by Sinfonia Finlandia Uvescula, conducted by Patrick Galois. An NPR newscast just ahead, then classical music continues. We are under a heat advisory until 9 tomorrow evening. Our forecast for this afternoon, mostly sunny, a high near 96. Heat index values as high as 110. Mostly clear tonight with a low around 78. Sunny and hot Tuesday with a high near 98. Heat index values as high as 113. Right now, partly cloudy, 94 in Memphis with a heat index of 107. It's 1 minute past 12 noon.
1: Live from NPR News, I'm Lakshmi Singh. The Department of Defense says another service member has been killed in the war with Iran, and it has identified two other casualties of an Iranian attack in Jordan Friday. We have more from NPR's Jane Arath.
2: Central Command says a service member was killed in a controlled detonation of an Iranian drone in the Kurdistan region of Iraq. And the Pentagon announced the names of two military personnel killed in an Iranian missile strike Friday on an airbase in Jordan. It said they were First Lieutenant Tyler James Feehan, 25, of Ava Beach, Hawaii. Private Isabella Gonzalez of Carrollton, Texas, died a day later. She was 19. Both were with Air Defense Artillery Regiments. The U.S. military says 17 service people have now been killed in the war with Iran. Iran says about 3,000 Iranians have been killed, many of them civilians. Jane Arath, NPR News, Amman.
1: As the U.S. war with Iran escalates, the impact on energy is noticeable with gas prices going back up. AAA says on average people are once again paying more than $4 for a gallon of regular gasoline. The source of the rapidly expanding cyclospora outbreaks in multiple states remain murky after regulators reviewed and retracted a previous test tracing the parasite to lettuce grown by one company. We have the latest from NPR's Yuki Noguchi.
3: The Food and Drug Administration and other investigators have been trying to trace the possible source of cyclospora. The diarrhea-causing disease is linked to 94 hospitalizations and 1,600 confirmed cases, plus thousands of suspected ones across 34 states. Late last week, Taylor Farms recalled iceberg lettuce grown and processed in Mexico, including from Taco Bell and Walmart stores. The FDA still tells consumers to avoid the product, though the agency has retracted its initial test results, calling the finding a false positive. The pathogen can be challenging to trace with its weeks-long incubation period. Yuki Noguchi, NPR News.
1: The Spanish men's soccer team have returned home heroes after they dethroned Argentina 1-0 to win the FIFA World Cup title. Today, the players were greeted by massive crowds gathered in Madrid, including around the Prime Minister's official residence. Spain's victory was the second for the country since 2010. Second Lady Usha Vance and Vice President J.D. Vance welcomed a baby boy yesterday, first child to be born to a sitting vice president in more than 150 years. U.S. stocks are mixed this hour. The Dow's down more than 100 points. It's NPR News. Members of the U.S. House are expected to soon head back home to their districts for the August recess, leaving 1 week for the chamber, led by Speaker Mike Johnson, to push through major legislative priorities. And NPR's Eric McDaniel reports polls show significant support for both a congressional stock trading ban and voter ID requirement.
4: There's a chance that the combined bill could narrowly pass if Mike Johnson can convince Republicans to stay united on a procedural step required before a final vote. That's a big if, and it's already doomed in the Senate, where it would need 60 votes to pass, including 7 Democrats. Some Republicans have objections because this version of a stock trading ban allows members to keep stocks they already own, meaning in theory they could still be swayed to vote in their own interests rather than the interests of their constituents. That's also true of Democratic concerns.
1: NPR's Eric McDaniel reporting. Hamas says it has chosen a new leader nearly 3 years after its October 7th, 2023 attack on Israel triggered the war in Gaza. More from NPR's Anas Baba.
5: Hamas says Khalil al-Hayya was chosen through an internal vote involving representatives from Gaza, the occupied West Bank, Israeli prisons, and leaders abroad. Al-Hayya joined Hamas during its founding years. A professor of Islamic studies, he led the group's negotiating team in indirect ceasefire and hostages talks with Israel. He was a close ally of former leader Yahya Sinwar. Israel has repeatedly targeted Al-Hayya, including in an strike in Doha, Qatar, that he survived. Hamas says four of his sons were killed during the war.
1: That's NPR's Anas Baba reporting. I'm Lakshmi Singh, NPR News, in Washington.
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7: This is the Composer's Datebook for July 20th. I'm John Burge. Today, a tip of the hat to a much beleaguered and frequently unacknowledged species, the piano teacher. Do you, for example, remember the name of your first piano teacher? In the case of Duke Ellington, it was not a name one could easily forget. She was Mrs. Clinkscales, and Ellington always gave her credit for her persistence. Because of my enthusiasm for playing ball and racing through the street, recalled Ellington, I missed more lessons than I took. When she had her piano recital with all her pupils, I was the only one who couldn't play his part, so Mrs. Clinkscales had to play the treble, and I just played the umpy-dump bottom. The avant-garde American composer Morton Feldman immortalized the name of his piano teacher in an elegiac chamber piece entitled Madame Press Died Last Week at 90. This music was premiered in France on today's date in 1970. Madame Morina Press had taught the children of the Tsar and knew the Russian composer Alexander Scriabin. She started teaching Morton Feldman when he was 12, and his tribute to her is scored for 12 instruments, with the piano conspicuous by its absence. Composer's Datebook is produced by APM, American Public Media, in conjunction with the American Composers Forum, reminding you that all music was once new.

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Good afternoon. I'm Khaki Walton. Thanks for joining me for this afternoon of music. I'm glad you're here. Hope you had a great weekend. And I just want to go ahead and make a shout out to my piano teacher, Merle Intrican in Clarksdale, Mississippi, who loved Liberace. But she was a fantastic piano teacher. She certainly was. Think about yours. What a lovely little composer's date book that was today. Well, let's begin our afternoon of music with a work by Louis Moreau Gottschalk, who was a virtuoso concert soloist when he was still a teenager. So he ended up writing music, too. And we'll hear a work that he wrote in 1868 during his time in Uruguay, and it showcases his signature blend of Latin American rhythmic flair and lush romantic melodies. This is kind of a do-over because I was going to play this a few weeks ago, and I had a little defective CD, so I fixed that problem so that we can hear Symphony No. 2 by Gottschalk, titled A Montevideo. Here's a performance by the Hot Springs Festival Symphony Orchestra, conducted by Richard Rosenberg.

The Symphony No. 2, A Montevideo, by Louis Moreau Gottschalk. We heard a performance by the Hot Springs Festival Symphony Orchestra, conducted by Richard Rosenberg. That's so funny. Yankee Doodle, we heard that theme. That was also in the theme of the piece I played right before the 12 o'clock news, but that was from the 18th century. So, I wasn't expecting that at all. 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Let's continue with a work by Czech pianist and composer Jan Ladislav Dusek, and here's Piano Concerto in F Major, Opus 14. Howard Shelley at the keyboard, conducting the Ulster Orchestra.

0: Howard Shelley at the keyboard conducting the Ulster Orchestra. We heard the Piano Concerto in F Major, Opus 14 by Jan Ladislav Dusek. 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
0: It's about 12 and a half minutes before 1 o'clock. Let's conclude our hour with music by Sir Edward Elgar. We'll hear the Serenade Opus 20, the Serenade for Strings in E minor. Paul Goodwin conducts the English Chamber Orchestra.

0: Sir Edward Elgar's Serenade for Strings in E minor, Opus 20, Paul Goodwin conducted the English Chamber Orchestra. You're listening to the WKNO FM stations, NPR for the Mid-South. Coming up, an NPR newscast, then classical music continues. In the next hour, we'll hear the New World Symphony by Antonin Dvorak, so stay tuned for that. You don't want to miss it. Memphis Mid-South weather, we're under a heat advisory until 9 o'clock tomorrow night. Our forecast for this afternoon, 20% chance for showers and thunderstorms. They're saying mainly after 4 p.m. Otherwise, should be mostly sunny today, high near 96. Heat index values as high as 107. So please, please, please try to stay inside if you can. If you do have to go outside, try not to do anything strenuous out there. Stay hydrated and stay in the shade as much as you can, but do try to limit your outdoor activity and keep a special lookout for pets. And also, you might want to check on neighbors, see how they're handling everything. Tomorrow looks like it's going to be even worse after we have clear skies tonight with a low around 78. Sunny and hot on Tuesday, a high near 99 with heat index values as high as 113. 30% chance for showers and thunderstorms Tuesday night with a low around 78 again. Right now, this mostly cloudy, 93, with a heat index of 106. It's 1 minute after 1 o'clock. News is next.
1: Live from NPR News, I'm Lakshmi Singh. President Trump is expected to attend the dignified transfer of two service members killed in the war with Iran. NPR's Hadil Al-Shalchi has more.
2: The U.S. military said another U.S. service member was killed in action in northern Iraq on Saturday. The member was killed during a controlled detonation of unexploded ordnance from a downed Iranian drone. Another member was wounded in that incident. It also said that it found unidentified remains at the same location in Jordan, where two service members were killed in action and another went missing. It was unclear whether this person was a U.S. service member or not. This brings the total number of U.S. service members killed in this war to 17. More than 400 have been injured. Iranian officials said over 3,000 people have been killed in this war, with at least 50 in these latest rounds of strikes. Hadil Al-Shalchi, NPR News, Istanbul.
1: A federal judge is temporarily blocking Paramount's attempt to acquire Warner Brothers Discovery. Today, the court imposed a 14-day pause as a coalition of state attorneys general sue to derail the deal they have called anti-competitive. Paramount says delaying the transaction will harm entertainment workers. For each calendar day, the merger is delayed after September 30th. Paramount CEO David Ellison would be on the hook for a 25-cent per share ticking fee that amounts to about $7 million a day. The United Kingdom has a new prime minister. Andy Burnham took office today, replacing Keir Starmer, who was ousted by his own center-left Labour Party. NPR's Lauren Freer has this from London.
3: In his first speech as Prime Minister, Andy Burnham acknowledged that he is the seventh occupant of 10 Downing Street in a decade and said he wants to restore confidence in this country.
4: Britain needs to show the world that we can regain our stability once again.
3: He pledged to, quote, reindustrialize Britain, build more public housing, end what he called rough sleeping, homelessness, and announce plans Tuesday to address rising costs of living. His predecessor Starmer said he's giving Burnham his full support as he reverts to what they call a backbencher in Parliament. Lauren Freier, NPR News, London.
1: A Mississippi teenager whose body was found after a July 4th boat trip is being remembered today at a memorial service. Nolan Wells' family and civil rights leaders are calling for justice as they search for answers about how he died. Here's NPR's Kristen Wright.
5: Wells' death has drawn national attention and demands for a fair investigation. The case has renewed long-standing questions about race and policing in the Deep South. The black teenager went on a boating trip to an island with a group of high school friends that are white, but didn't return with them. His body was found 2 days later off the coast. The family has arranged an independent autopsy.
1: It's NPR. Michigan is reporting 6,148 cases linked to the cyclospora outbreak in that and other states. In the latest update, health officials say more than 100 people were hospitalized for the diarrhea-causing parasitic infection. The Centers for Disease Control and Prevention linked the outbreak to shredded iceberg lettuce from Mexico served at Taco Bell restaurants in Michigan, Indiana, Kentucky, Ohio, and West Virginia. Students in India are demanding the resignation of the country's education minister. NPR's Omkar Khandekar reports the government has offered to negotiate with the protesters.
6: Protesters sang songs and chanted slogans calling for a revolution, demanding the resignation of India's education minister Dharmendra Pradhan. A series of university and government job entrance exam papers were leaked in recent years, sparking outrage. As the Indian police charged at protesters with batons and tear gas, some retaliated by throwing stones. The escalation comes after weeks of peaceful protests by Cockroach Janata Party, a satire-turned-political group that has millions of Gen Z followers on social media. The ruling BJP party has refused to discuss their demands in the parliament. Omkar Khandekar, NPR News, New Delhi.
1: U.S. gas prices have climbed to an average of $4 for a gallon of regular gasoline as the U.S. and Iran launch more attacks against each other. 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
0: 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We are 91.1 WKNO Memphis or 90.1 WKNP Jackson, NPR for the Mid-South. I'm Kaki Walton. Good afternoon, and thanks for joining me for this afternoon of music. I'm glad you're tuning in. Happy Monday. Let's see. Oh, music by Dvorak coming up this hour. We'll hear the Symphony No. 9 in E minor, the New World Symphony, in just about 6 minutes, so stay tuned for that. We get things started this hour with a work by Italian violinist, teacher, and composer of the Middle Baroque era, Giuseppe Torelli, who was the brother of the painter Felice Torelli. Giuseppe, most remembered for contributing to the development of the concerto, especially the solo concerto, and also for his music for string instruments and trumpet. We'll hear the concerto for two violins, opus 8, number 6. One of the violinists is Catherine Weiss. The other is Simon Standage, who also conducts Collegium Musicum 90.

Violinist Catherine Weiss performing alongside violinist Simon Standage, who conducted Collegium Musicum 90. That was the Concerto for Two Violins, Opus 8, Number 6 by Giuseppe Turrelli. You're listening to An Afternoon of Classical Music on the WKNO FM stations, NPR for the Mid-South. Bohemian composer Antonín Dvořák's first jobs were playing in Czech dance bands and theater orchestras, and composition was just a side hustle, really, but by the late 1870s, he'd emerged as the leading composer of the nationalist movement, then taking Europe by storm, and eventually his efforts were admired not only in Europe, but across the Atlantic as well. Philanthropist Jeanette Thurber, who had just founded the National Conservatory of Music in New York, decided that there was no one better suited to establish it as a forward-thinking institution of international reputation than Dvořák. And Thurber hoped that Dvořák's influence would inspire young American composers to develop a national sound, as he himself had done in Czechoslovakia. Dvořák knew that the Americans were expecting a great deal from him, and he said, above all, quote, "I'm to show them the way into the promised land, into the realms of a new independent art," in short, to create a national music. So after 4 months of exploration and study, he started writing a new symphony, and it's what we'll hear now. Here's the symphony number 9 in E minor, opus 95, From the New World. Ivan Fischer conducts the Budapest Festival Orchestra.

Yvonne Fischer directing the Budapest Festival Orchestra. We heard the Symphony No. 9 in E minor, Opus 95, from The New World by Antonin Dvorak. 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So let's conclude our hour with the Bagatelle in A minor by Beethoven, better known as Für Elise. Here's Roland Pontinen.

Samson and Delilah, the Grand Fantasy. Music by Camille Saint-Saëns. We heard an arrangement by Alexandra Luigini from Saint-Saëns' opera. A performance by the London Philharmonic, conducted by Jeffrey Simon. You're listening to the WKNO FM stations, NPR for the Mid-South. Just about 21 minutes after 2 o'clock. Let's continue with a work by Mozart, unquestionably a timeless musical masterpiece. It was written in 1789 and was groundbreaking for a number of reasons. I'm talking about the Clarinet Quintet in A Major, Kürschola 581. We'll hear a performance from clarinetist Anthony McGill and the Pacifica Quartet, but it probably was the first composition written for clarinet and string quartet. Mozart set the bar pretty high with a beautiful blend and unique timbre of that instrumental combination. It inspired lots of composers since that 1789 premiere. Carl Maria von Weber, Anton Reicha, Johannes Brahms, even in the 20th century, Paul Hindemith, Mats Regar, Arthur Bliss, and many more. Mozart was a member of the Freemasons, that secretive fraternal society dedicated to high moral and spiritual values. And here he met the clarinetist Anton Stadler. He wrote the concerto for clarinet and orchestra for Stadler, along with this work that we'll hear now. Let's hear the Clarinet Quintet in A Major. Here's McGill with the Pacifica Quartet.

0: Clarinetist Anthony McGill performing with the Pacifica Quartet. That was Mozart's Clarinet Quintet in A Major, Kerschel 581. 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
2: Harriet Clark was 11 months old when her mother was a getaway driver in the infamous 1981 robbery of a Brinks truck. The robbers were members of radical offshoots of the Weather Underground and the Black Panthers. For the next 37 years, Harriet spent Saturdays visiting her mother in prison. Her new novel is based on that. She's on the next Fresh Air. 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
3: These tariffs in Trump's second term are much more extensive. 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So the net effect might be that the Trump administration really has reordered the global economy for good.
4: 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That's Today on the Daily from the New York Times.
0: The Daily comes your way tonight at 8 on the WKNO FM stations. Just about 5 minutes before 3 o'clock. So let's conclude our hour with a performance by the ensemble La Pietà, conducted by violinist Angèle Dubois. This is a selection from the CD A Time for Us. Music by Gabrielle Garrett from The English Patience, that 1996 Anthony Minghella film. Here's Convento di Santa Anna.

0: Convento di Sant'Anna from The English Patient, music composed by Gabriel Garrett, and a performance from violinist Angèle Dubeau and her ensemble La Pietà. You're listening to the WKNO FM stations, NPR for the Mid-South. Let's take a break for an NPR newscast and come back with a symphony by Carl Friedrich Abel, music performed by the New Dutch Academy, led by Simon Murphy. Memphis Mid-South weather, we are under a heat advisory until tomorrow night at 9 o'clock. This afternoon, 20% chance for showers and thunderstorms after 4, otherwise mostly sunny with a high near 96. Heat index values as high as 107. Mostly clear tonight with a low around 78 and sunny and hot again tomorrow, high near 99. Heat index values as high as 113. Mostly cloudy now in Memphis, 95 with a heat index of 110.
1: Live from NPR News, I'm Lakshmi Singh. The Department of Defense says another service member has been killed in the war with Iran, and it has identified two other casualties of an Iranian attack in Jordan Friday. Here's NPR's Jana Raff.
2: Central Command says a service member was killed in a controlled detonation of an Iranian drone in the Kurdistan region of Iraq. And the Pentagon announced the names of two military personnel killed in an Iranian missile strike Friday on an airbase in Jordan. It said they were First Lieutenant Tyler James Feehan, 25, of Ava Beach, Hawaii. Private Isabella Gonzalez of Carrollton, Texas, died a day later. She was 19. Both were with Air Defense Artillery Regiments. The U.S. military says 17 service people have now been killed in the war with Iran. Iran says about 3,000 Iranians have been killed, many of them civilians. Jane Araf, NPR News, Amman.
1: Wildfires burning across Ontario are growing, nearing 2 million acres, prompting mass evacuations from remote areas. Thick smoke from fires in Canada and parts of Minnesota continues to trigger air quality alerts in the Midwest to the northeastern U.S. President Trump says maybe Canada should pay for that. Today, Ontario Premier Doug Ford noted Canada has been there for the U.S.
3: Rather than criticize and threaten Canada, your closest friends, maybe one day you're going to need our help like you did last year and we deployed the people. I get frustrated just listening to that bunch of rubbish.
1: Annabella Bonata, Managing Director for Climate Science at the University of Waterloo in Ontario, explains the broader climate impact.
4: There are several things that lead to more wildfire, but what climate change is doing is drying out vegetation quicker. It's extending the wildfire season, and it's producing more of those hot, dry, windy days. And some wildfires, for example, in 2023, we had major ones in Quebec. Scientists found that those wildfires were 2 to 4 times more likely due to climate change.
1: President Trump says the new Air Force One will be temporarily taken out of commission after security concerns were raised about its defense systems. Here's NPR's Danielle Kurtzleben.
5: Trump told reporters yesterday that the plane, which his White House received from Qatar, is going to be getting upgrades.
6: You know, it has a lot of capability, but as I understand it, in about a month or so, they're going to send it to have it be maxed out. So they're going to be sending it and they'll have it be maxed out. It'll take about a month.
5: Experts have told NPR that the newer jet probably lacks some defensive capabilities other Air Force One planes have, like missile detection, because of how quickly it was retrofitted. The administration has subpoenaed multiple New York Times journalists over their reporting that the Secret Service urged Trump to take an older Air Force One home from a recent trip to Turkey. Danielle Kurtzleben, NPR News.
1: From Washington, this is NPR. Andy Burnham's made his first address today as Prime Minister of Britain.
7: I am ready. Ready to lead and to build on the foundation laid by one person more than any other.
1: He says he will build on the work done under former Prime Minister Keir Starmer, who stepped down as the public's trust in him eroded. Israeli Prime Minister Benjamin Netanyahu is criticizing the International Criminal Court as well as New York Mayor Zahra Mamdani. Details from NPR's Emily Fang.
8: In a statement, Netanyahu called the International Criminal Court, or ICC, a, quote, kangaroo court, and questioned its authority after its chief prosecutor was suspended after being accused of sexual misconduct by a former employee. Netanyahu also wrote that Mamdani is trying to, quote, divert attention. The ICC had charged Netanyahu and his former defense minister with war crimes and crimes against humanity in Gaza, but neither the U.S. nor Israel are members of the ICC. Netanyahu had been planning to travel to the U.S. this week, but he postponed after the late Senator Lindsey Graham's funeral was delayed to the end of July. Mamdani has said he is still researching whether he'd have the legal power to detain Netanyahu when he comes to New York for the United Nations General Assembly in September. Emily Fang, NPR News, Tel Aviv.
1: The Spanish men's soccer team return home champions after they dethroned Argentina 1-0 to win the FIFA World Cup title. This was the second World Cup victory for Spain since 2010. I'm Lakshmi Singh, NPR News.
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0: 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Hi, I'm Kaki Walton. Thanks for joining me for this afternoon of music. Glad you're here. Coming up later in this hour, I'll talk to Julia Henson. She's the executive producer of Lone Tree Live Theater Group. They just snagged 15 Ostrander nominations, too. There is a really, really cool theatrical experience coming up that we'll talk about. We can't talk about it a lot because it'll give away the just the mystery of the whole thing called White Rabbit, Red Rabbit. It opens this Friday and runs Friday, Saturday this week, and then Friday and Saturday next week at the Woodruff Fontaine House. Nice venue for this performance. It is unlike any theatrical experience you've ever heard about, so stick around for my chat later in this hour with Julia Henson from Lone Tree Live about White Rabbit, Red Rabbit on Checking on the Arts. Let's begin this hour of music with a work by Carl Friedrich Abel. Just like his dad and grandfather, he was a viola da gamba player and wrote symphonies too. We're going to hear one of those in just a few minutes, actually. A performance of music by the New Dutch Academy, led by Simon Murphy. They play on authentic instruments. This is, I believe, a world premiere recording. Yes, it absolutely is. The Symphony No. 2 in E flat major, Opus 14. This is from, he writes in the Baroque style. He's from the very early classical period. So, let's hear Abel's Symphony No. 2 in E-flat, Opus 14, Simon Murphy directing the New Dutch Academy.

Simon Murphy, conducting the new Dutch Academy, who played the Symphony No. 2 in E-flat major, Opus 14, by Carl Friedrich Abel. 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We'll hear the Rondo Brilliant in B minor, Deutsch 895, violinist Jamie Laredo and pianist Stephanie Brown perform.

0: The Rondo in B minor, Deutsch 895, Opus 70, The Rondo Brilliant by Franz Schubert, violinist Jamie Laredo and pianist Stephanie Brown performed. 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Details are at membg.org. Just ahead, I'll have this afternoon's Checking on the Arts. I'll talk to Julia Henson. She's the executive producer of Lone Tree Live Theater Company, and they have a fascinating show opening this Friday at the Woodruff Fontaine House. We'll talk about White Rabbit, Red Rabbit just ahead on Checking on the Arts.
1: Researchers estimate that tens of thousands have died in Africa due to cuts in U.S. foreign aid. 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
0: All Things Considered this afternoon at 4 on the WKNO FM stations. Good afternoon. I'm Khaki Walton. 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Lone Tree Live presents White Rabbit, Red Rabbit. That's opening this Friday. Performances Friday and Saturday this weekend and next. The show starts at 7:30. And they're doing it in a neat venue at the Woodruff Fontaine House on Adams Avenue. General admission tickets are $45. You can have a VIP experience for $55. 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I just think that's so sweet. Julia Henson is the executive producer of Lone Tree Live Theater Company. She joins me in the studio this afternoon. It's good to see you.
3: Hello, so good to see you.
0: Well, listen, first of all, let's just get it out of the way. How many Oscar nominations
3: do you have? We have 15 nominations for Clown Bar.
0: Congratulations.
3: Thank you so much.
0: That is incredible.
3: Yeah, it really is. We feel honored, so.
0: Well, this is unlike any theatrical experience anybody's ever had before.
3: Yes.
0: Before we get into it, you just did something else that you guys do every year. And I think this is probably the last time you're going to do it for a while. You just did your 24-hour play.
3: Yeah, that's correct.
0: Yeah.
3: Yeah, it was the last year of that particular format. I think we're still going to do a short play format next summer, but not quite 24-hour plays. It was too insane for us.
0: It's a little intense.
3: It was intense, yes.
0: Speaking of intense.
3: Yeah. We like it intense, I guess.
0: Well, listen. You were going to talk to me about 24-hour plays, and so when I was getting ready for that interview, I looked ahead and saw White Rabbit, Red Rabbit, and went, what the, this is, so explain this to people, no rehearsal, no director, what in the world is going on?
3: Yeah, this is a very unique script. It's by an author named Nassim Salimanpour, and it is... one actor on stage, and they don't know anything about the play, and they get the script on stage, and really they encourage almost no one in the organization to have read the play. So no, I think two of us in Lone Tree Live have even read it. So, and the audience is asked to keep it under wraps after they see it. So what happens in the room is a very big secret. Which kind of lends to this immediacy, this spontaneousness. Every performance is completely different. They have different choices that they can make, that the audience can make. Very unique.
0: So it's interactive.
3: Yeah.
0: I'm
3: supposed to say that? I'm not sure what I'm supposed to say.
0: Oh, that's right. We can't.
3: I know. Well, I will say that, yes.
0: This is the first time I've ever talked to somebody about a show and we can't talk about the show.
3: I know.
0: But I love it. I love it. It's different. So he's actually written a script. We just don't know what's in that secret little envelope.
3: Right. Correct. Yeah. So for the actor, no rehearsal, no director, and we just hope that they are good cold readers.
0: You know, you are or you aren't.
3: Yeah, that's right. But we have chosen, I was adding it up. I was reading all the actor bios. I think we have over 100 years of acting experience between all of our actors.
4: Oh, listen, so, you've got great people doing it. So 100%. Each person does it, one person Friday, one person Saturday, and then repeating the next week. So tell everybody who you have.
3: Yeah. So this Friday, July 24th, we have John Manis, who, I mean, is a fabulous, of course. July 25th, Mark Gill, also wonderful. July 31st is Natalie Jones.
4: Get out of here.
3: And then August 1st is Chastity Alliston.
4: She's about to do some stuff at Playhouse.
3: Yeah. She's,
4: wow.
3: She's oh my fantastic. Gosh.
4: And she just went, she was in the Hattie Lou production that went to Johannesburg.
3: I know. Isn't she incredible?
4: Yes.
3: Yeah. And she's nominated for an Ostrander.
4: And so is Mark Gill.
3: Yes, and so is Mark Gill.
4: Wow.
3: So we didn't skimp on the actors.
4: We did not.
3: We found the best we could get.
4: Well, I'm just going to tell our listeners that when I saw the lineup of actors, the very first person on the list was John Manis, and I thought, well, of course, this is so Manis. I mean, this is something he would jump at doing, you know?
3: Yeah. And so different than, you know, I feel like he's such a master of Shakespeare and the classics. And so to do something completely new, completely unpredictable.
4: He's going to jump off the deep end, and he's not
3: a gutsy guy. Yeah.
4: Yeah. He is a gutsy guy. So you have to have gutsy actors to do something like this.
3: Yes.
4: So, this is a fundraising event for you guys too.
3: Yeah. So you'll see that the price point's a little bit higher than usual. We're in a very great venue, the Woodruff Fontaine. We're in the Carriage House, which of course has a history of being a performance venue.
4: Oh, I didn't know that.
3: Yeah. I think that I can't remember the lady's name, bought the house as an art place, and they used to do performances in there.
4: Oh.
3: So there is a little stage in there, and we're not performing quite on that stage, but people will get to see that stage and be a part of that history.
4: Yeah.
3: So we're thrilled to be in that venue, and I forgot what else you asked.
4: Well, that's okay. Well, it's in the intimacy of that venue too.
3: Yeah.
4: I mean, the seating is limited. We want to make sure people know that.
3: Right.
4: You want to keep it small, and you want, because people are going to be sitting very close to each other.
3: Yes.
4: And so you just want this to be a very intimate experience for your audience.
3: Exactly. So, yes, going back, it's a fundraiser. So we very much wanted to keep it intimate. I'm very interested in the relationship between the play, the actor, and the audience. And this is just a perfect example of that.
4: Yeah.
3: Where we're sort of messing with that, those lines. The actor has never seen the script. The audience is going to be right there with the actor in this experience together. We're going to be in this very cool venue. We've got drinks and special gifts, and it's going to be great.
4: I thought it was such a lovely touch to have a small handmade gift for one of your VIP perks. I thought that was so sweet.
3: Well, I think that once it's performed here, it can't really be performed again. So we want people to remember it and have something to remember it by. So.
4: I don't know. I'm thinking about what kind of small gift could it be? Is it a little rabbit foot? Is it red? Is it white? I don't know. My mind is just, I'm kind of poring over all of this in my head, but I thought that was a lovely touch. So, VIP people get seated first. So I would recommend that.
3: Yeah.
4: I mean, it's a fundraiser, but $55, you get a specialty cocktail, you get a small handmade gift, and you get priority seating. So you can stake your place and get the perfect spot to be there to experience something.
3: You can touch the actor.
4: I mean, really. Like, so people have probably been to a show, maybe it was in the Round or something like that, where actors were pretty close, but not this close.
3: Yeah, not this close. I think that's right. You know, most of the venues in Memphis, it's like there's a clear line between the audience and the performer. And, this is going to be – the stage will be very small.
4: So how did you find out about this play?
3: Well, a couple different ways. Amy Rush, who's on our board, had seen a production of it in Atlanta.
4: Oh.
3: And my aunt, who lives there, had also seen that production. And both of them just raved about it, that it had been just like, it's funny, it's moving, it's sort of dark and intriguing at times. And I was like, this sounds exactly like what I'm into, what Lone Tree Live is into. So I wanted us to do it.
4: Well, I'm glad you did. When I, it, I had kind of not had in my head that it was actually, there actually was a script. Because I thought, well, there's an envelope. They open it up. They don't know what's in it. They open it up and then they see what they're going to be performing. But it's not like prompts or anything like that. It is an actual script.
3: Yeah, it's an actual script.
4: Yeah.
3: Not
4: suggestions, not ideas.
3: No, not suggestions and not ideas. There's a couple things that might be in parentheses that the actor can make some choices. But, you know, our contract says they must perform this as written. And if they add anything, they can add stuff, but they have to say, I added that. So it's a very unique way for this playwright to sort of speak through a bunch of people. And famous people have done it. I was looking up like Whoopi Goldberg, Nathan Lane,
4: oh, yeah,
3: Stephen Fry. There's a whole long list of famous people who've performed it.
4: I did see that when I was researching and then I had to stop researching.
3: Yeah.
4: Because I'm not, because
3: please don't research.
4: I know. Do yeah. not research this show. Do not look up this, the name of this play.
3: Yeah.
4: Don't do it. I promise. Because, I mean, you want everybody to be surprised. Yeah, I mean, it's yeah. a mystery.
3: Yeah. We want everyone to be really, I guess, vulnerable in that way in the room with us.
4: Yeah.
3: To experience something new.
4: You're on a roller coaster.
3: Moment. Yeah.
4: Ooh.
3: Yeah.
4: Golly, this is so exciting.
3: We will keep everyone safe.
4: You will keep everyone safe.
3: Not to fear.
4: Not to fear. Oh, the Woodruff Fontaine House, too. That was really smart. How did you come up with the
3: yeah.
4: idea of using that place?
3: You know, the president of that board is a theater person.
4: Oh.
3: And her name is Michelle Malone, and she's been very active. She was part of Clown Bar.
4: Oh, yeah.
3: And so we had been chatting about what we could do, and we decided on White Rabbit, Red Rabbit, and I was like, this might be perfect to be at the Woodruff Fontaine. And I do. I love everything they do there, and the house is so beautiful, and every time I'm there, it just feels special.
4: Yeah. Oh, wow.
3: We're lucky to have those types of organizations in our
4: I mean, aren't
3: city.
4: We? Aren't yeah. we, though? Our city, it's such a gem.
3: It is.
4: And I wish people would tell themselves that more often.
3: I agree.
4: Because sometimes we can be our worst critic. You
3: yes.
4: know? And so, and I love reading too. I'm on Reddit. I don't know if you're on Reddit or mm-hmm. not, but I love am. The Memphis subreddit.
3: Yeah, I do.
4: And lately, you know, you've been seeing posts from people. I just visited your city last weekend.
3: Yeah.
4: And this is what we did in my family and we loved it and everybody's so nice and blah, blah, blah. And we need
3: and
4: to hear.
3: And the food is so great.
4: The food is great. The people are not.
3: Yeah.
4: And I heard about the crime thing. We weren't worried. We had the best time ever, and yeah. we went all over the place. And
3: I think some of us that live here, it's like in our heads.
4: Yeah.
3: But it's not real.
4: No, it's not.
3: I mean, it happens, but it's, I don't know.
4: Well, we wouldn't live here.
3: No.
4: You right. know, if, yeah. if this place did not yeah. speak to us and this, we feel like this is our home. And
3: I always say, like, I went to grad school in London and I was like, where am I going to go? And I really wanted to start a company. And I was like, Memphis, that's where I want to be.
4: Aww.
3: So, you know, I chose here and chose here to create art because it's a special place.
4: It is a special place. And what you created with Lone Tree Live too. I mean, it's just really unlike any company.
3: Oh, thank you. I mean, we're aiming at that. Yeah. Cause we just want to, I mean, other places fill other niches.
4: Yeah. Yeah.
3: So, yeah.
4: I mean, you've got companies that want to do big musicals. You've got smaller companies that want to do smaller shows and just everything is always just, I've never heard of anybody doing this before.
3: Yeah.
4: You know, Clown Bar. Who knew?
3: Yeah. Exactly. Exactly.
4: Golly. How many Ostrander nominations? Did you say 15?
3: 15, yeah.
4: Good. Yeah. Well, you're doing something right.
3: Right? Well, and I give credit to just everyone who helps. The board, the amazing actors. In fact, I was looking at all of our actors over the last, just since we've incorporated, and we've almost never repeated an actor. We almost always have a new cast.
4: Wow.
3: Every time we do a show. We have a handful that have been in more than one of our shows, but I was like, oh, that's pretty cool.
4: That is cool. That's yeah. very interesting.
3: Yeah.
4: Man. So John Manish jumped on board to, he was the very first person that said, I will do White Rabbit, Red Rabbit. I want to do it. It's a challenge as an actor. What about your other folks? How did you get Natalie to come on board and Mark and?
3: I mean, I really just asked and everyone I asked was like, oh, this is very intriguing.
4: Yeah.
3: I think some were more hesitant than others. But, at the end of the day, everyone was like, yeah. Yeah. And then we actually had another actor in Chastity's spot who had another professional opportunity. But when we asked Chastity, she was like, absolutely, yes, I'm in.
5: Oh, I love
3: just
5: it.
3: Just like, yeah, great.
4: So. Because, I mean, as an actor, gee whiz. I mean, this is, yeah, this is the challenge of challenges.
3: Yeah, yeah. And if you're brave, like you said, a gutsy actor, this is the challenge. This is the one.
4: What is the runtime on this?
3: So the script is about 60 pages. But you know,
4: you don't know.
3: It could be different.
4: Well, yeah, sure.
3: Different every night. So yeah, they kind of, the contract says it can be between 60 and 90 minutes.
4: Okay. Well, that's perfect.
3: Yeah.
4: Yeah.
3: Yeah.
4: So you haven't seen it, but Amy Rush has seen it and your aunt has seen it.
3: Yes.
4: What did your aunt divulge? What's it? No, we can't talk about it.
3: I know, we can't. I mean, what people sort of divulge though is that they feel, you know, like they've been through an experience. They feel they've laughed. They've worried. They've, you know, contemplated maybe some existential thoughts.
4: Uh huh.
3: You know, I think it. It's kind of an old script. I can't remember the actual date, maybe 2010s, but it stays really relevant. The kind of questions he asks the audience, he asks the actor, stays relevant. Absolutely.
4: Oh boy. This is so exciting. Everybody, you have to come see White Rabbit, Red Rabbit. So, since we talked about how limited, the seating is and you're doing four performances.
3: Yeah.
4: So
3: get their tickets now.
4: Yeah. I mean, ASAP.
3: Yeah.
4: LoneTreeLive.com.
3: Yeah. LoneTreeLive.com.
4: Yeah. Cause you don't want to miss out.
3: No.
4: I'm just trying to.
3: Cause you're going to hear about it afterwards. And you're going to be like, oh, I wish I'd have come.
4: I know. I know. Kicking yourself. Don't kick yourself.
3: Yeah.
4: Go ahead and get those tickets now. Hey, well, how many people can you accommodate for one performance?
3: It'll be right now. We're saying 35. If there's a huge demand, we'll see how many seats we can squeeze in. but you know, it's not a huge space, so we want to keep it comfortable.
4: Yeah.
3: In the heat.
4: Oh my gosh! Yes.
3: You know, but they assure us it will be nice and cool in there.
4: Good, because yeah, you know, you get people packed in there like sardines, and we already are hot enough.
3: Yeah, we've done some 24-hour plays that were steamy.
4: Well, I'm just tickled to death about this. I don't know what else to say about it because we can't really say
3: a lot. I know.
4: But golly, this is, we were talking before we turned on our mics and started recording, because we did this a little bit ago. This is the first time that you're not having to sweat about directing because you can't, because there's not one.
3: Yeah, exactly. And there's no tech, there's no rehearsal. So, you know, usually we've got, oh, the sweat of the tech rehearsal, the dress rehearsals. We give notes. So they're not, you know, we have very little control over what's going to happen on Friday night.
4: Maybe you should do more shows like this.
3: Right? Yeah, that's not a bad idea. It's hard to produce theater.
4: It is hard. It's not for the faint of heart. That's for sure. Well, I'm glad you have some terrific actors on board to do this show and who are willing to throw it all out there and stretch themselves as performers and, just to be up for a challenge. And, you know, you don't know what's in that envelope until you open it up.
3: Yeah. No one will know till they show up on whatever night they want to come.
4: One thing I do want to mention too, is this like, how would you rate it? I mean, what age would you see? Because I know there might be adult.
3: Yeah. Current. I would say it's definitely for adults.
4: Okay.
3: Yeah. I mean, maybe a upper high school person would find it enjoyable, but yeah, okay, definitely not for the rabbit part. Don't be misled. It's not for kids.
4: Okay. Get a sitter.
3: Yeah, get a sitter. That's right.
4: Okay. Now, we mentioned that this is a fundraiser because you're doing a special show next season.
3: Yeah. Well, it's our spring production. It's a show called Fairview. It's a Pulitzer Prize winning play by Jackie Sibley's Drury. A very, very compelling piece. Also sort of plays with that audience, actor relationship. And then we're also starting an actor fund. So we're really working for our main stage shows to always be paying our actors.
4: Oh, great.
3: So part of the money will go towards the production itself, and then part of the money will go specifically to paying those actors and future actors.
4: Okay. You know, I don't know. Well, it's been decades upon decades upon decades that I even look to see what licensing fees are for things, but I would assume if it's a Pulitzer Prize winning play, then, you know, the license.
3: Right.
4: That doesn't come cheap.
3: No, it doesn't.
4: For a company.
5: So that's why this fundraiser is important, and especially paying your actors too. That's
3: And many companies do it at different rates, but even as a small company, it's just a huge priority to us.
5: Yeah, well, it's a wonderful priority to have. Yeah. And there was just, remember the day when you just said, "I want to do theater, and I'm not going to get paid, but I don't care."
3: Yeah, I do.
5: And people do care. People have the bills and the things. And so when you can compensate your talent, that's a very, very special, important thing.
3: Thank you. I think so too.
5: Well, we all have kids to feed and mouths and gas and things. So that's a good thing. So this is a fundraising event. This is unlike any theatrical experience you have ever had. I promise. Julia Henson promises. So come see White Rabbit, Red Rabbit. It opens this Friday. Performances are Friday and Saturday this weekend and next. 7:30 is the showtime start. But if you want that VIP experience so that you can get priority seating at 7, then pay that $55. General admission otherwise is $45 at the Woodruff Fontaine House. When's the last time you even went to the Woodruff Fontaine House? And plus, you're going to be in that little carriage house where they used to do performances a long, long time ago. And that's just, the historical significance of that in and of itself is special. Mm-hmm. So go to LoneTreeLive.com. Do not Google White Rabbit, Red Rabbit. I'm going to find out where you live, and I will come chastise you. And I don't know, maybe even pinch you or hurt you. So don't do it because you want to really enjoy this experience. Julia Henson and Lone Tree Live always present great theater in Memphis. Something that's just, we've never heard of before, and this is a great example of that, and that's why they have 15 Oscar nominations, everybody. Julia Henson, the executive producer at LoneTreeLive.com, my guest this afternoon to tell us all about, what she can about White Rabbit, Red Rabbit. Thanks so much. This is just the most intriguing thing, and I'm so happy you came in person to talk to me about it. Thanks, Julia.
3: Thank you.
5: I'm Kaki Walton. 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We are under a heat advisory through 9 o'clock tomorrow night for the rest of this afternoon. 20% chance for showers and thunderstorms, mostly sunny with a high near 96. Heat index values as high as 107. Clear tonight with a low around 78. Sunny and hot tomorrow, high near 99. Heat index values as high as 113. Right now in Memphis, mostly cloudy, 95 with a heat index of 110 at 4 o'clock.
6: The war with Iran is escalating once more as the U.S. and Iran trade attacks.
7: Meanwhile, Iran is also targeting its missiles and drones at neighboring Gulf states.
6: We'll explain the wider implications in the region and beyond this Monday, July 20th on All Things Considered. I'm Elsa Chang.
7: And I'm Juana Summers. This hour, the dozens of charges now facing right-wing influencer Andrew Tate and his brother Tristan.
6: The charges include rape and human trafficking.
8: If police had got to grips with this properly 10 years ago, then I think that the internet might be a pretty different place for women today.
7: Also, how cuts in U.S. foreign aid are affecting families in Nigeria.
6: And we bring you the latest unsung hero, a teacher who helped a young woman overcome her fear of public speaking.
9: And he said, "I liked listening to your voice. And I didn't realize how empowering that would be for me."
7: First, this news.
10: Live from NPR News in Washington, I'm Ryland Barton. The U.S. began a new round of strikes against Iran today. U.S. Central Command says the strikes are designed to degrade Iran's ability to attack commercial shipping. Meanwhile, President Trump is expected to attend the dignified transfer of service members recently killed in the Iran war. 25-year-old First Lieutenant Tyler James Feehan of Ava Beach, Hawaii, and 19-year-old Private Isabella Gonzalez of Carrollton, Texas. Fighting escalated over the weekend to levels not seen since the beginning of the war, as NPR's Hadil Al-Shalchi reports.
11: The U.S. military said another U.S. service member was killed in action in northern Iraq on Saturday. The member was killed during a controlled detonation of unexploded ordnance from a downed Iranian drone. Another member was wounded in that incident. It also said that it found unidentified remains at the same location in Jordan, where two service members were killed in action and another went missing. It was unclear whether whether this person was a U.S. service member or not. This brings the total number of U.S. service members killed in this war to 17. More than 400 have been injured. Iranian officials said over 3,000 people have been killed in this war, with at least 50 in these latest rounds of strikes. Hadil Al-Shalchi, NPR News, Istanbul.
10: The United Kingdom has a new prime minister. Andy Burnham replaces Keir Starmer, who was ousted by his own party. NPR's Lauren Freyer reports.
12: In his first speech as Prime Minister, Andy Burnham acknowledged that he is the seventh occupant of 10 Downing Street in a decade and said he wants to restore confidence in this country.
13: Britain needs to show the world that we can regain our stability once again.
12: He pledged to, quote, reindustrialize Britain, build more public housing, end what he called rough sleeping, homelessness, and announce plans Tuesday to address rising costs of living. His predecessor Starmer said he's giving Burnham his full support as he reverts to what they call a backbencher in Parliament. Lauren Freyer, NPR News, London.
10: The source of the rapidly expanding cyclospora outbreak remains murky after regulators retracted a test tracing the parasite to lettuce grown by one company. NPR's Yuki Noguchi reports.
14: The Food and Drug Administration and other investigators have been trying to trace the possible source of cyclospora. The diarrhea-causing disease is linked to 94 hospitalizations and 1,600 confirmed cases, plus thousands of suspected ones across 34 states. Late last week, Taylor Farms recalled iceberg lettuce grown and processed in Mexico, including from Taco Bell and Walmart stores. The FDA still tells consumers to avoid the product, though the agency has retracted its initial test results, calling the finding a false positive. The pathogen can be challenging to trace with its weeks-long incubation period. Yuki Noguchi, NPR News.
10: This is NPR News. The federal government is moving closer to opening over 2,800 acres of Ohio's Wayne National Forest to oil and gas development. The U.S. Bureau of Land Management announced a lease sale, bringing fracking of the forest closer to reality, though some bureaucratic hurdles remain. A federal judge has temporarily halted the proposed merger of Paramount Skydance and Warner Brothers Discovery. As NPR's Mondolito Del Barco reports, this pauses what would be the largest deal in Hollywood history.
15: The judge ruled in favor of the temporary halt while considering an antitrust lawsuit filed by attorneys general from 12 states, including California and New York. They're trying to block the $111 billion merger, which they argue is unlawful. Last week, California AG Rob Bonta's office argued in court that the deal would unfairly give too much power to the combined company Paramount and Warner Brothers, resulting in fewer movies and TV shows made, job losses at the studios, and higher prices for consumers. All of these are claims that David Ellison's company, Paramount Skydance, denies. It's asking that any litigation be settled by the end of September, when the company would have to begin paying fees of $7 million a day for any delay. Mandalit Del Barco, NPR News.
10: Republican New Jersey state legislator Michael Inganamort is asking Democratic Governor Mikey Sherrill to intervene after FIFA said it will sell pieces of the grass field used for yesterday's World Cup final at MetLife Stadium. Inganamort says the state paid $13 million to upgrade the stadium, including replacing artificial turf with grass, which makes it state-owned property. It's NPR.
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17: 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NPR for the Mid-South. This traffic update is made possible by unbound.org. Accidents I-40 westbound at 2nd Street, 3rd Street, that's exit 1A. And a disabled vehicle on White Station Road at Quince Road. Bridge work blocking the left lane I-55 southbound before North Hernando, Pleasant Hill Road. It is 4:06.
7: This is All Things Considered from NPR News. I'm Juana Summers.
18: And I'm Elsa Chang. The U.S.-Iran war is once again escalating. Over the last 2 weeks, the agreement that was supposed to stop fighting and lead to further negotiations has unraveled. The two sides have traded attacks and counterattacks against not only military targets, but also critical infrastructure, like water treatment facilities. Meanwhile, Iranian missiles and drones have targeted neighboring Gulf states, and the U.S. forces based there, claiming the lives of three U.S. service members since Friday. The U.S. has heavily bombarded Iran, and President Trump posted today that Iran will be made to pay for the killing of each American soldier, quote, several times over. Now, the average price of gas in the U.S. is over $4 a gallon. Again, that's according to AAA, as Iran has reasserted control over traffic in the Strait of Hormuz and as the U.S. reinstates a blockade on Iranian ports. For analysis on where we are at this moment in the war, we're joined now by Suzanne Maloney. She's an Iran specialist at the Brookings Institution. Welcome.
19: Thanks so much, Elsa.
18: Okay, so this war, I mean, it's been going on for almost 5 months at this point. Given the latest escalation, Suzanne, how would you characterize where we are in this moment of the conflict?
19: Well, I think what has happened is that the memorandum of understanding, which held for about 3.5 weeks, really wasn't sufficient, wasn't fully understood and agreed to by both sides. There were differing interpretations of key terms, and the Iranians sought to impose their own interpretation, particularly around the passage through the Strait of Hormuz, and the United States has decided that it will not tolerate continued threats by the Iranians and is trying to coerce the Iranians to stand down. I think ultimately there isn't really a decisive military solution to this standoff, and I expect at some point we're going to see a resurgence of diplomatic activity.
18: Can you also explain how is Iran taking this conflict to the broader Middle East? Like, put into context not only the fatal attacks we saw on the U.S. base in Jordan, but also attacks on Bahrain, the UAE, Saudi Arabia, and so on.
19: Well, from the beginning of the war, the Iranians sought not to try to deter the United States through punishing American forces, but rather by punishing America's partners and allies in the region, striking critical infrastructure, American military bases in the region, and soft targets like hotels and airports, as well as economic and energy infrastructure. And all of those responses from Iran had a sufficient cost to begin to change the United States calculus over time, in part because of the intervention of America's partners and allies who were saying, enough is enough. We need to be able to get back to business as usual. We were in the midst of major economic transformation in the case of several of the most important states in the Gulf Cooperation Council, Saudi Arabia and the United Arab Emirates. Mm-hmm. And they simply want an end to this war, but they're unable to impose one either on the United States or on the Iranians.
18: Well, with respect to the calculus for the U.S., the Iran-backed Houthi militia today said it would impose a maritime blockade on Saudi Arabia. Can you explain what effect that would have if they can actually achieve that?
19: Well, fundamentally, that's the shoe everyone has been waiting to drop since the outset of this conflict. If you think back to the height of the war in Gaza, in fact, the Houthis were, in fact, distracting and diverting traffic through the Red Sea by attacks on shippers there. That was, in some respects, a prelude for what we saw of the Iranian calculus in the Strait of Hormuz. But the Houthis have been relatively quiet since the Iran war began. If, in fact, they began attacking transit through the Bab el-Mandeb at the Red Sea, that would effectively negate the Saudi workaround measures of using their east-west pipeline to export about 3.5 million barrels a day at minimum through the Red Sea, which was their alternative workaround for the Strait of Hormuz. It was, in fact, an important lifeline for the Saudi economy and for the international economy because it helps maintain prices without a really precipitous escalation.
18: So connect the dots even further, rippling out, that would mean what for the overall global economy in some sense?
19: Well, I think if you saw a closure of the Red Sea in addition to a closure of the Strait of Hormuz at this point in the conflict, with strategic reserves having been drawn down as significantly as they have and without a lot of opportunity during the the ceasefire to, in fact, restore them, we would see potentially some overreaction from both oil markets and the broader economy in terms of inflation. So I think there's going to be a real time pressure, especially if the Houthis get in on the action.
4: Yeah. What leverage does the U.S. have here? Like, is the bombing campaign or the blockade, is any of that bringing Iran any closer to the table for talks?
19: I think the Iranians have signaled that they might be open to some diplomacy as well. There was an American-Iranian dual national who was able to leave Iran after having been imprisoned for a long time last week. They say that

0: Netanyahu, who had been planning to travel to the U.S. this week, but he postponed after the late Senator Lindsey Graham's funeral was delayed to the end of July. Mamdani has said he is still researching whether he'd have the legal power to detain Netanyahu when he comes to New York for the United Nations General Assembly in September. Emily Fang, NPR News, Tel Aviv.
1: President Trump is hitting Canada with a new 50% tariff, citing disputes with the U.S. over alcohol, autos, and dairy products. Trump says Canada unfairly discriminated against U.S. companies and must be held accountable. Canada and China both imposed import duties in retaliation for Trump's previous tariffs. The new duties carry serious political and economic risks for the president. This is NPR.
2: Love conquers all, or does it? Mozart's The Marriage of Figaro is a sharp-edged comedy that's simultaneously a battle of the sexes and the classes. I'm Lisa Flynn. We're at London's Royal Albert Hall for Mozart's comic masterpiece, The Marriage of Figaro. Riccardo Minazzi leads the cast and the orchestra of the Age of Enlightenment. 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
4: Seasonal hiring is one of the noisiest parts of the labor market, and it might be temporary for some. 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
4: I'm Kai Rizdahl. What home looks like when you don't really settle down. 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
7: This is All Things Considered from NPR News. I'm Elsa Chang.
8: And I'm Juana Summers. Today, family and friends of Nolan Wells, as well as national civil rights leaders, gathered in Mississippi for the 18-year-old's funeral. Wells was found dead on an island off the state's coast 2 days after he and a group of friends partied there for the 4th of July. The cause of his death is still unknown, and the story has drawn attention from around the country. Here's the family's lawyer, civil rights attorney Ben Crump, leading a chant at the funeral earlier today.
9: Nolan, life matters! Nolan's life mattered. Nolan's life mattered. Nolan's life mattered.
8: Elise Gregg with Mississippi Public Broadcasting and the Gulf States Newsroom is in Ocean Springs for his funeral services. Hi, Elise.
10: Hi there.
8: So, Elise, tell us, what was the atmosphere like at the funeral today?
10: Parts of it were very somber. Wells was just 18 when he passed and was, by all accounts, a very dearly loved friend, son, brother, and teammate. He played football for Ocean Springs High School and Southwest Mississippi Community College. Here's his mom, Christine Wells Wansley, at the funeral.
11: Lastly, I ask that each of you keep Nolan's memory alive. Hold him close in your hearts. Share his stories and never stop saying his name. As long as we continue to remember him, his light will continue to shine through us all. Nolan, we love you.
10: At the same time, there are still a lot of unanswered questions, so much of the service was a call to justice from Crump and the Reverend Al Sharpton, who officiated the service. He announced today that he and others are putting forward a $100,000 reward for information leading to an arrest.
8: And Elise, I mean, this case has just gotten so much attention. Why do you think that is?
10: Right. So just to backtrack a little bit, Wells was the only black friend in his group that went out to Horn Island, Mississippi for Independence Day and was also the only person not to make it back. That alone has sparked a lot of conversation around Mississippi's history when it comes to race and fears that there is a racial element in what happened to Wells. Here's Sharpton.
12: And I noticed that Emmett Till happened here. All the way to Medgevers happened here. Based on the history, we got to be able to dig deep.
10: Now, to be clear, the Jackson County Sheriff's Office hasn't indicated that foul play was involved in Wells' death. The

0: is here.
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3: When you think of the carnage that Amazon is causing among retailers, you think of bookstores, dry goods, department stores, appliance stores. We don't think of candy bars, but Hershey's does. 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But as Amazon causes more and more cash registers to close, that means fewer outlets for Hershey bars, etc. Hershey CEO Michelle Buck told shareholders that online retail is a major focus and potential growth area for the company. Right now, we're focused on partnering with retailers and investing in capabilities to unlock growth for our brands online, she said. She believes Hershey is in a good position to win in an omni-channel world. Maybe so. But in retail goods, distribution has the biggest impact on sales volume. 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
1: 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I'm Elsa Chang.
5: And I'm Juana Summers. In India this morning, thousands of young people called for a revolution. They clashed with riot police near India's parliament in one of the capital's worst confrontations in recent years. A note, you will hear sounds of tear gas and a panicked crowd. Here's NPR's Omkar Khandekar in New Delhi.
6: 17-year-old Mohammad Nasir is running from a cloud of smoke, tears streaming from his eyes. He says he was marching to parliament with hundreds of others when the police fired tear gas shells. Then he says the police caned their feet and their skulls. As we talk, a fresh tear gas shell assaults our eyes and nose, and Nasir disappears in the crowd. Scenes like these played out across central Delhi on Monday, as thousands of protesters marched for the resignation of India's Education Minister Dharmendra Pradhan. They accuse him of years of mismanagement of entrance exams for universities and government jobs. The questions for these exams were leaked ahead of the tests, which forced millions of students to retake them. This was an escalation of weeks of peaceful demonstrations by the Cockroach Janata Party, a satirical online movement turned real-world political force. It drew widespread support from millions of Indian Gen Zers, like Amit Goyat, a student who aspires to join India's bureaucracy one day. He says the government has stopped listening to the youth and started acting like dictators. Delhi police denied violence. Neither Prime Minister Narendra Modi nor the Education Minister has responded to today's clashes. But during an interview a few weeks ago, Pradhan compared the protesters to terrorists. Political analyst Bhanu Joshi says the government appears defiant because it doesn't want to set a precedent.
7: If you sack a minister under pressure, that would create a template. And this government has almost never conceded to protest.
6: Students like Amit Goyat say the protests won't end until their demands are met. And if the government refuses to listen, Goyat says they can vote them out too. Omkar Khandekar, NPR News, New Delhi.
1: Dallas hip-hop group Cure for Paranoia was the winner of this year's Tiny Desk contest with its song, No Brainer.
0: Me, I walk into the gallery like I deserve it all. I need tens and tens and tens from judges all across the...
1: But there were more than 6,000 independent artists who submitted to this year's contest with dreams of playing their own Tiny Desk concerts. And this week, on All Things Considered, contest judges are revealing the best entries all across a handful of genres. And today, NPR Music's Robin Hilton is sharing the best entries for folk and rock. Hi, Robin.
8: How you doing, Elsa?
1: I'm good. All right, so what have you got for us?
8: Okay, well, there were so many amazing entries that we could go with. For folk and rock, it is a very big umbrella, but I want to start with an artist named Lily Talmers, and the song that she sent in is called The Big Idea. It is so playful. It's kind of deadpan. At some point, Lily Talmers sings, "What the hell's the big idea?" People often go swimming.
9: What the hell is the big idea? People often go swimming. In their favorite notion, or an ocean, or a lake.
8: It's so random.
1: What?
8: I know. I laughed out loud the first time I heard it. But it's also, you know, it's hokey.
3: Yeah.
8: It's a great song. It's fun and funny. And by the way, Lily Talmers, this is their eighth entry, eight times
1: wow.
8: They've entered this contest.
1: All right. That is persistence. Okay.
8: Yes.
1: What else do you have for us?
8: All right. This is a song that hit me on a really emotional level, really hit me. It's called Falling Rabbit by the singer Yuri Shin.

You know that song you heard on Marketplace, the one you really liked? It's an earworm, isn't it? Don't you wish you knew what it was? We've got the whole list of the music we play on the show at our website, marketplace.org/music.

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1: This final note on the way out today, in which we will close the books on the World Cup. First of all, the final itself, underwhelming as a game. Second, the halftime show was a lot. But third and more to the point, I saw this on CNBC that FIFA is going to have total revenue this year of $9 billion, making the tournament the most lucrative sporting event ever. Now, wildly unrelated, and as they say, this just in, President Trump has just imposed 50% tariffs on Canadian imports, the USMCA notwithstanding. So stability in tariffs, not something that's happening. Amir Babawi, Caitlin Esch, John Gordon, Noya Carr, Steve Mullis, and Stephanie Seek are the Marketplace editing staff. Kelly Severa is the news director. And I'm Kai Rizdahl. We will see you tomorrow, everybody. This is APM.
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10: Harriet Clark was 11 months old when her mother was a getaway driver in the infamous 1981 robbery of a Brinks truck. 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
12: This is All Things Considered from NPR News. I'm Juana Summers.
13: And I'm Elsa Chang. Health officials have yet to confirm the source of cyclospora in food. It has sickened thousands of people nationwide with diarrhea. The Food and Drug Administration initially said it found the parasite on a sample of lettuce supplied by Taylor Farms. That's the same company that had supplied some Taco Bell restaurants where people said they ate before they got sick. Yesterday, the FDA retracted those test results and said the test was a false positive. So, where does that leave consumers now? Well, NPR's Yuki Noguchi joins us now to explain. Hi, Yuki.
14: Hi, Elsa.
13: Okay, so does this confusion over this discredited test change anything? I mean, practically speaking?
14: Not really. You know, the back and forth, of course, confused a lot of people, but the FDA's recommendation remains to not eat iceberg lettuce grown or processed by Taylor Farms in Mexico and sold at Taco Bell's and some Walmarts. That recommendation is based only on interviews done with sick people, many of whom had eaten the lettuce or had eaten at Taco Bell. And testing is still ongoing, by the way. The FDA says it's also testing produce at the southern border now to check for cyclospora. But so far, none of this has turned up any positives.
13: Okay, so testing is still ongoing. Testing, testing, testing. But thousands of cases, Yuki, of this illness have been reported since May, right? Particularly within five states, including Michigan, which is the epicenter. Is it strange to you that a source has not been identified yet?
14: You know, cyclospora cases, psoriasis cases, are on track to break records this year, but they're pretty common every summer. You know, identifying the source quickly, of course, would help contain an outbreak and perhaps, you know, save people from getting sick weeks down the line. But Donald Schaffner, a microbiologist at Rutgers, says these are often separate and unrelated clusters.
15: Just because you're sick with cyclospora right now doesn't mean that you're part of this cluster of cases that have an epicenter in Michigan and Ohio. What we see is we see multiple cyclospora cases in this country ranging from May to August. Sometimes we can figure out what's causing it, and sometimes we can't.
14: You know, and so that's why we're in this limbo.
13: Frustrating. Okay, well, the company Taylor Farms has already recalled its lettuce. Meanwhile, Taco Bell is not using Taylor Farms as a supplier. So are they still the primary suspected sources right now?
14: Well, that's what FDA officials are still pointing to, Taylor Farms, based on their interviews, again, with customers who've gotten sick. Will we ever find the cyclospora itself on the lettuce? You know, that's not clear. Parasites like cyclospora are hard to genetically test for. And plus, when you're trying to find very small amounts across what might be a huge amount of crop, you know, Schaffner says it's easy for parasites to lurk in untested areas. He also